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0: From New York, this is Democracy Now!
1: The Secretary General remains deeply concerned by the continuing military escalation between Iran and the United States of America. He's particularly concerned about attacks on civilian infrastructure in Iran and across the region.
0: The United Nations is calling for new talks between the U.S. and Iran as the war rapidly escalates. The U.S. has bombed Iran for 9 consecutive nights, while at least 3 U.S. soldiers were killed in Jordan and Iraq in the deadliest weekend for U.S. troops since early March. We'll get the latest. Then to Houston, Texas, where protests are continuing over the death of Lorenzo Salgado Araujo, a Mexican father of 3 U.S. citizens who was fatally shot by an ICE agent as he drove to work.
2: Really, really hoped that my dad would be the last person that this would happen to. But you saw what happened less than a week later. Out there in Maine, there is a young 3-year-old child who saw the worst of the worst. And it is terrible to think that this could happen again.
0: We'll hear voices from the streets of Houston and speak with Democratic Congressmember Al Green. Then millions of people across North America face another day of hazardous air pollution as nearly 1,000 active wildfires continue to rage in Canada. President Trump's threatening new tariffs on Canada while ignoring the link between the fires and climate change. We'll go to Canada for the latest. All that and more coming up. Welcome to Democracy Now!, democracynow.org, The War and Peace Report. I'm Amy Goodman. The United States is continuing to strike Iran for a 9th straight day after 2 U.S. service members from Hawaii and Texas were killed in an Iranian air attack on a base in Jordan. A 3rd soldier was killed in northern Iraq during a controlled detonation of a downed Iranian drone. On Saturday, the U.S. struck a water desalinization plant in the village of Banji, disrupting drinking water for about 10,000 people in nearly 24 villages in southern Iran. According to Dropsite News, U.S. attacks have also targeted 9 bridges, 2 airports, a railroad junction, and a road tunnel since Wednesday. And the International Atomic Energy Agency is looking into reports of an attack on the construction site of a planned nuclear power plant in Dakhovin. Over the weekend, the State Department issued a warning to Americans abroad, calling on them to remain cautious. This comes as Axios reports the U.S. is sending dozens of refueling planes to Israel ahead of increased military operations against Iran. Iranian authorities report U.S. attacks so far this month have killed at least 41 people and wounded more than 400 others. This is the advisor to Iran's supreme leader.
3: If in the next 2 or 3 days the Americans continue the war, we will enter a phase of complete offense and destruction. Should they try to seize any part of our territory, we might enter that same phase of offense, abandoning our defensive posture, abandoning our deterrence and reciprocal measures.
0: In Gaza, Israeli strikes in Gaza City on Saturday killed at least 9 Palestinians, including 3 children, according to local health officials. Separately, an Israeli attack on a tent sheltering displaced families in southern Gaza killed at least 1 Palestinian and wounded several others Sunday night. This is Huda Alaham, whose building was destroyed in an Israeli strike.
4: Our message to the world is to stop this war on us. We can't stand it. We don't have anything. We can't find food to eat. Why are they doing this? We haven't done anything. We were staying safely in our homes. We want to eat. We want to live like everyone else.
0: Israeli attacks have killed more than 1,100 Palestinians in Gaza since October, when Israel agreed to a U.S.-brokered so-called ceasefire. In the occupied West Bank, dozens of Israeli settlers stormed a Palestinian village near the southern town of Yatta on Sunday, setting fire to a mosque and buildings. Footage obtained by Reuters showed the settlers attacking a Palestinian home, starting fires near the property and spraying graffiti on its walls. Eyewitnesses called it a coordinated attack.
5: It was an attack on the entire village. The settlers came from the nearby settlement of Havat Maon. They were around 40 settlers. Six were attacking here. They directly attacked this house to prevent anyone from getting out of the house, and the others went towards the mosque, and they tried to set fire to the mosque.
0: Elsewhere, Israeli settlers deliberately set fire to Palestinian farmland and olive groves in the village of Tel, south of Nablus. In June, Amnesty International accused Israel's government of carrying out a campaign of ethnic cleansing in the occupied West Bank amidst a steep rise of state-backed violence and forced displacements by Israeli settlers. Israel's revoked the protected status of Nile crocodiles to pave the way for a new prison modeled after the Trump administration's so-called alligator Alcatraz ICE jail in the Florida Everglades. The proposal by Israel's far-right national security minister, Itamar Ben-Gvir, would see Palestinians held in a prison surrounded by a crocodile-infested moat. Israeli researcher and political commentator Shael Ben Ephraim said on X, quote, "The fact that Israel's trying to surround a prison with crocodiles tells you all you need to know about these camps, which are designed to torture, rape and murder Palestinians, often held as hostages without charges," unquote. In Ukraine, Russia launched one of its largest ballistic missile attacks on the capital, Kyiv, since the start of the war, leaving at least six people dead and dozens injured. 10 people were also killed in a Russian strike near the Ukrainian port city of Odessa. In response, Ukraine targeted Moscow with 400 drones, wounding two people, setting buildings ablaze. This is a Kyiv resident whose apartment was damaged in a Russian attack.
6: There was the first strike. The building shook. Then it was quiet for a while because the front doors had been blown off here in the hallway. Then came the second strike, and then there was a huge blast. We heard it. The building started shaking, and I could hear everything flying around.
0: A Colorado prison guard faces multiple charges, including attempted murder, after he allegedly shot a protester outside the for-profit ICE jail where he works. Witnesses say 42-year-old Brandon Booth responded to demonstrations last Thursday outside the GEO Group's Aurora ICE Processing Center by firing a single shot at protesters, then fleeing the scene. The bullet struck 21-year-old Emma Landis in the heel, sending her to the hospital. In the wake of the shooting, Booth's former sister-in-law told the Denver Post Booth was, quote, "not a good person at all," unquote. She said he'd previously slammed her into a wall, giving her a concussion, adding, quote, "this is not a person who does the right thing or respects boundaries, especially of women and kids," she said. Meanwhile, records show the ICE agent behind the fatal shooting of 25-year-old Johan Sebastian Duran Guerrero once told a court a head injury had left him with impaired cognitive functioning and memory. David Briette filed a lawsuit against the Maine Community College system in late 2023, alleging post-concussive injuries after a steel beam fell on his head during a firefighting training course. Just 2 years later, Briette went to work as an ICE officer, despite his injury and his documented history of domestic violence against two previous wives and his daughters. He's an Afghan war vet. The far-right social media influencers Andrew and Tristan Tate have been arrested in Miami after British authorities issued new rape and sex trafficking charges against the brothers. The United Kingdom's Crown Prosecution Service announced the charges Saturday.
7: 38 new charges in total have now been authorized against Andrew and Tristan Tate, bringing the total number of charges faced to 59. The charges relate to seven victims spanning a period from 2010 to 2017. I want to make it clear, there is no place for male violence against women and girls in our society, and we will continue to work tirelessly to support victims and investigate all reports made to us.
0: Andrew and Tristan Tate are dual British-U.S. citizens prominent in the far-right hyper-masculine online community known as the Manosphere. They previously lived in Romania, where in 2023, prosecutors filed a criminal indictment against them on charges including violence, rape and human trafficking. Despite the charges, they were freed from travel restrictions in Romania earlier this year after White House officials took an interest in their case. Andy Burnham takes over as the United Kingdom's next prime minister, succeeding Keir Starmer. Burnham is Britain's seventh prime minister in a decade. He's the former mayor of Manchester, considered to be more left-leaning than Starmer. Starmer was forced to step down from office after members of his Labour Party called on him to resign after the party's huge losses in Britain's local elections. Millions of people across North America face another day of hazardous air pollution as nearly 1,000 active wildfires continue to rage in Canada. Hazardous air quality alerts are once again in effect today for major cities, including Chicago, Detroit, Columbus, and Minneapolis. Here in New York, air quality's improved, at least for now, following what officials are calling the second worst smoke event in New York City's modern history. On Friday, President Trump blamed Canada, threatened to impose new tariffs on Canada over the record levels of hazardous air. We'll have more on this story later in the broadcast. In Maine, former state lawmaker Troy Jackson has emerged as a frontrunner to replace Graham Plattner as the Democratic Party's nominee to challenge Republican Senator Susan Collins in November's midterm elections. Over the weekend, Jackson's campaign got a boost when several rivals withdrew from the race. Meanwhile, Jackson received broad support in county-level meetings of the Maine Democratic Party ahead of a nominating convention next Saturday. Troy Jackson's a progressive who narrowly lost the Maine Democratic gubernatorial primary when he was cross-endorsed by Graham Plattner. Plattner withdrew his nomination earlier this month after a former girlfriend accused him of rape. And New York City Mayor Zoran Mamdani says he's still looking into arresting Israeli Prime Minister Benjamin Netanyahu when he visits New York for the UN General Assembly in September. Mamdani spoke with the New York Times' The Interview podcast.
8: I believe that Prime Minister Netanyahu belongs in The Hague. He's a war criminal who has been charged by the International Criminal Court. And what you will find is that is an opinion that is held by many purely because of what his actions have wrought over these last many years. I've also said that I will follow the laws that we have here in New York City because I believe that there's an importance in following the law as a leader who presides over our city, and that's something that I plan to do.
9: Meaning? I'm sorry, I don't understand what that means.
8: Meaning that whatever the law allows me to do in New York City, that's what we will do, but we won't be writing our own laws to that end.
0: New York City Mayor Zoran Mamdani. And those are some of the headlines. This is Democracy Now!, democracynow.org, The War and Peace Report. I'm Amy Goodman. The U.S. is expanding its attacks on Iran after at least three soldiers were killed in the deadliest weekend for the United States since March. Two U.S. service members were killed in an Iranian attack on a base in Jordan. A third soldier was killed in northern Iraq during a controlled detonation of a downed Iranian drone. The U.S. identified the soldiers killed in Jordan as First Lieutenant Tyler James Feehan, 25 years old, of Hawaii, and Private Isabella Gonzalez, 19 years old, from Texas. A third soldier remains missing in action after the attack in Jordan. The U.S. has now struck Iran for nine consecutive nights. Iran's retaliated by striking U.S. allies across the Gulf. Earlier today, Iran threatened to not allow a, quote, single drop of oil or gas to transit the Strait of Hormuz if U.S. aggression continues. This comes as Axios reports the U.S. is sending dozens of refueling planes to Israel ahead of expected increased military operations against Iran. According to Iranian authorities, at least 41 Iranians have been killed and 408 wounded in U.S. attacks so far this month. We're joined now by Toby Jones, associate professor of Middle East history at Rutgers University, author of Desert Kingdom: How Oil and Water Forge Modern Saudi Arabia, as well as Running Dry, Essays on Energy, Water, and Environmental Crisis. Toby Jones, if you can start off by commenting on these developments, the ninth straight night where the U.S. attacked Iran, Iran retaliating across the Gulf. The number of U.S. soldiers has increased who are killed to 17. Another one is missing. And the targeting of civilian infrastructure. Take it all on, Professor Jones.
10: Good morning, Amy. Thank you. We're at a remarkable moment. I mean, we shouldn't be surprised that the United States has escalated violence in the region. What's been on display since February when the war started, or at least the most recent round of what is a long war in Iran started, is that the United States has considerable violence at its disposal, but it has limited political capacity to dictate terms. While it had a series of nebulous objectives in February, regime change, dismantling or at least challenging Iranian nuclear capacity, what the war has come down to in the summer is essentially control over the Strait of Hormuz, which was not in question at the start of the war. The United States is unhappy that Iran has essentially emerged from months of fighting with control over a strategic waterway. The United States is frustrated by its inability to change or alter any of that. Iran sits in a position of primacy at Hormuz, and the United States is lashing out, seeking to undo that position, to challenge and to bottle back up Iran's newfound strategic influence and capacity and control over what is the world's most important energy corridor. So what we're seeing then is the United States expanding its war efforts to inflict pain on Iran, to maximize both military targeting as well as civilian and infrastructure damage, to create the conditions for the impossibility of life and to weaken the Iranian regime. It's hard to say that it's working. For 9 straight days, Iran has remained defiant and has even escalated and retaliated against not only Jordan, but also against Kuwait and more recently against the headquarters of the U.S. Fifth Fleet, the Naval Fifth Fleet in Bahrain. Iran has been steadfast. The United States is scrambling. It's hard to know where this is going to go, but it's all very disturbing.
0: And can you talk about the soldiers who have died that we know of and the missing soldier? Talk about the U.S. presence from Jordan to Iraq, where these soldiers were killed. One of them not in an Iranian strike, but when they were when they were dismantling an Iranian drone.
10: Well, Americans seem to forget the just sort of massive presence that the United States has built militarily in the Middle East, and particularly surrounding the Persian Gulf, since the early 1980s. It's been a 50-year-long project marked and sort of punctuated by conflict against Iraq, an ongoing siege and sanctions regime against Iran, but all with the idea of creating a massive military footprint in order to secure American hegemonic and political economic interests, primarily energy, but also Israeli security and American-Israeli relations, as well as American relationships with the authoritarians across the region. So that footprint has been built steadily over time, and it's more or less a permanent presence. The targeting of U.S. soldiers, on the one hand, is a normal act of war from the Iranians. They're responding to aggression against them, which they did not provoke in February, but which the United States and the Israelis believed was in their interest to pursue. And so Iran is striking out at American infrastructure. One of the most fascinating aspects of the war over the last several months is how little we actually know about the costs for both American forces and American military materiel and infrastructure in the region. We know that Iran has targeted infrastructure in the Gulf, both civilian and military, has now begun to attack Jordan. What we don't know is we don't know the scale of the physical damage that's been obscured and hidden from us, from the Department of Defense and the Pentagon. I mean, Hegseth is petulantly avoided confronting or being honest with what the costs are. And the only reason we know about the deaths of these three soldiers and the possibility of a fourth is because you can't hide the returning of dead bodies. We don't know how many people have been injured. We don't know the knock-on effects in the region. We know very little. We have very little information. This has remained more or less true, both in terms of what happens on the waters of the Persian Gulf and what happens elsewhere. What Americans have probably not paid sufficient attention to is the massive vulnerability of all of these places and systems. There's a separate question of whether they're actually necessary or not. I don't believe that they are. I think Americans voted in the last election because they're tired of U.S. wars in the Middle East and elsewhere. But the reality is that there is an ongoing, physical, significant commitment by the U.S. military to the region. So it's hardly surprising that in the course of war that American soldiers would come under fire and pay a price.
0: Speaking of coming under fire, talk about what's happening to international law right now, Toby Jones.
10: Well, look, international law remains a bedrock of how the global system is supposed to function. It establishes both a set of norms for behavior, as well as, ostensibly, a kind of a system of accountability for people to behave appropriately, both in times of war and absent times of war. But what we've seen since at least the early stages of Desert Storm, the lead up to the 1991 war, and everything that's followed, both from the position of American war fighting in the region, and importantly, the way that's linked to how Israel behaves in the West Bank, in southern Lebanon, and especially in Gaza, is that international law and international norms, what might be considered war crimes, while they are very obviously being committed through the targeting of infrastructure, the targeting of civilians, ethnic cleansing in the West Bank, genocide in Gaza, ethnic cleansing in Lebanon, the targeting of water desalination, bridges, infrastructure, oil refineries, and all the sort of following environmental and social harm that comes from all of that, lays bare that the system of international law is a system in which there's no accountability for real power in the world. The United States and Israel, they enjoy, if not absolute, pretty close to absolute impunity. And in fact, remarkably, the United States has begun talking about dismantling the International Criminal Court, not just ignoring systems of international norms and law, but actually dismantling it so that it can behave the way it wants to in the world. About 25 years ago, when I first moved to the Middle East to study Arabic in Cairo, this was in 2001 and 2002, my wife and our friends and I did a year-long Arabic language program at the American University in Cairo. 9/11 happened while we were there. The U.S. started its war in Afghanistan. Israel staged a siege in Ramallah that spring. American citizens in Cairo were concerned, and I think rightly so, predicted the kind of escalation of American imperial violence that would follow over a generation, both in Afghanistan and Iraq. We circulated a petition gathering signatures amongst other American citizens in Cairo, and it was significant enough that we got an audience with the then American ambassador, I won't name him on air, but a George Bush appointee, with several of us in his office, and he sat us down and he rolled up his sleeves and said, nobody cares about international law. And that was a real eye-opener, and it was an important moment. It's not a system of beliefs or practices or a legal system that needs to be abandoned, but we need to reckon with how it's not equally imposed or enforced, and how people like Iranian citizens, Palestinians, Lebanese, Iraqis, and those without big enough guns are not protected by it.
0: Interestingly, Marco Rubio, the Secretary of State, said the administration will dismantle the ICC brick by brick, if necessary. Meanwhile, the United Nations is calling for Iran and the U.S. to come back to the table. Toby Jones, Associate Professor of Middle East History at Rutgers University, writes frequently on oil war in the Middle East, author of Desert Kingdom, How Oil and Water Forge Modern Saudi Arabia, and Running Dry, Essays on Energy, Water, and Environmental Crisis. Coming up, we go to Houston, Texas, where protests continue over the death of Lorenzo Salgado Araujo, the Mexican father of three, fatally shot by an ICE agent as he drove to work. Back in 30 seconds.
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0: This is Democracy Now!, democracynow.org. I'm Amy Goodman. We go to Texas, where Houston community members continue to demand justice for Lorenzo Salgado Araujo, shot and killed by an ICE agent July 7th. He was a 52-year-old Mexican father of three U.S. citizen sons, lived in the United States for nearly 35 years, worked in construction. The ICE agents involved have not been identified. It's also unclear whether they remain on active duty or have been placed on administrative leave. The office of Harris County District Attorney Sean Teer is pursuing an independent investigation, while Republican Texas Governor Greg Abbott, a Trump ally, said Texas Rangers will investigate the fatal shooting. Advocates fear the Trump administration may attempt to withhold key evidence. The Congressional Hispanic Caucus has also announced it'll hold a field hearing in Houston Friday to hear eyewitness accounts and testimony in Salgado Araujo's killing. But three key witnesses who are in the van with Lorenzo are still being detained at an ICE jail in Conroe, Texas, run by the for-profit prison company Geo Group. One of the witnesses is Lorenzo's brother, Victor, who now faces deportation. Well, Democracy Now! Has been on the ground in Houston over the weekend and visited the community-built memorial at the site of the fatal shooting in the heart of the Magnolia Park neighborhood in the city's East End District. Democracy Now!'s Maria Inez Teresena spoke with some of the visitors, as well as Cesar Espinosa, executive director of FIEL.
13: Today we are at the memorial, the makeshift memorial, the community shrine that has been set up for Mr. Lorenzo Salgado Araujo. Apparently, from what we know, Mr. Lorenzo was coming this way, and then he U-turned, and his van ended up in this very spot. And unfortunately, this is where he took his last breaths. As you can see, you know, this is a... in the heart of Magnolia Park here in Houston, Texas, one of the first Latino communities here in Houston, people in second, third generation, people who have maybe their immigrant parents moved here and they've grown up here. This is a very Latino part of town. And for Lorenzo Salgado Araujo, he felt like this was home. He raised his family here. And so he was at home when this happened to him. And the other thing that I was pointing out earlier was the red bricks. I mean, this is a clear reminder of community coming together to save themselves. The red brick significance is when the city of Houston refused to pave the streets in the barrio, in the neighborhood, people got together and they bought these bricks and they laid them down by hand. People like Lorenzo Salgado Araujo would have been the people who would have come together and with their hands would have built this street, would have built the neighborhood. When we came here the first time, I noticed that immediately, and it brought chills to me because it's very symbolic that this happened here. You know, one of the things we have seen, and one of the things that also brings a lot of emotion to us is seeing all the abuelitas, the mamas, the daughters, the men, the dads coming out here and taking care of the shrine. If you look at the flower, where the veladoras are, a man built that and brought that over here.
14: After we spoke with Cesar Espinosa of FIEL, community members from different parts of Houston came by Lorenzo Salgado Araujo's shrine to pay their respect.
15: My name is Sonia. I was born two streets down from here. I'm an educator, so I worked also down the street from this place. I came here today because... Mr. Lorenzo is everybody's father. I'm a child of immigrants myself, and when I'm here, I'm overwhelmed with emotion because it's like if I was looking at my own dad posted up there. The amount of support that this family has gotten, it's no coincidence, and it's not by accident. It's because he's Houston's dad. He looks just like all of our parents. He has the same story, the same American dream. And today I decided to stop and come here because I just needed to pay my respects and I needed him to know, I needed the family to know that they're not alone, that we're all with them, and that he's cared for. Sadly, after this, my dad has started carrying his passport with him everywhere he goes because he was just so struck by what happened. He's so scared. He's an American citizen also, but just afraid that somebody will profile him the same way that Mr. Lorenzo was profiled.
14: On Saturday evening, community members continued coming by Mr. Lorenzo's memorial, bringing candles, fresh flowers, balloons, and other offerings to honor him. They placed a poster that showed Mr. Lorenzo with Joan Sebastian Duran Guerrero, the 25-year-old Colombian father killed by ICE in Maine on the same week. Parents also came to the memorial with their children.
16: My name is Efraín Montalvo. We are here because we are afraid of what is happening. Like Mr. Lorenzo, we also work in construction, and we don't know if we will come back home. If we have children with us, we worry about them being stopped or that the same thing will happen to us as it happened to him. I've been here for about 20 years. I arrived to the United States around 2006. I drive through these streets every day for work. We brought a hard hat, part of the gear we used on the construction site, as a symbol of the sorrow we share with his family. This is very sad. My son is 4 years old. If immigration were to stop me, the thought of having to leave my son, I have a lot of fear. If they stop me or to leave him, there is fear. There is fear.
0: That was Efraín Montalvo, a construction worker who was at the memorial for Lorenzo Salgado Araujo, fatally shot by an ICE agent in Houston. Efraín visited the memorial with his four-year-old son. The Salgado family laid Lorenzo Salgado Araujo to rest in a private funeral and burial Saturday. His oldest son, Ronaldo Salgado, said in social media, quote, "We played music, horses danced. We celebrated the life of the man who provided for my mom and my brothers for more than 30 years, unquote. On Sunday afternoon, hundreds gathered for another rally calling for justice and accountability in Lorenzo Salgado Araujo's death. They were joined by Ronaldo and his brother Lorenzo Jr. Protesters temporarily shut down a bridge holding signs that read "Borders kill and abolish ICE." Democracy Now!'s Maria Inez Teresena spoke with some of them.
17: ICE melts in Texas heat!
18: ICE melts in Texas heat!
17: ICE melts in Texas heat!
18: ICE melts in Texas heat!
14: We are at Irvin Chu Park in Houston ahead of the march demanding justice for Lorenzo Salgado Araujo. Several grassroots organizations have gathered here, community members. There are people holding signs saying abolish ICE, ICE out of Texas. You can hear the music in the background. We spoke to some of the activists and members of the community.
19: My name is Vivek Venkatraman, and I'm an organizer with the Party for Socialism and Liberation. ICE has not slowed its terror even one notch since the brutal murder of Lorenzo Salgado Araujo. As you mentioned, a young high school student described by his peers and his teachers as a very sensitive student, was very forcefully detained at the Hobby Airport here in Houston. And of course, in the immediate days following Lorenzo's death, not in Houston but across the country, we've seen the continuation of ICE brutality. We saw in the immediate aftermath of Lorenzo's death the brutal shooting in the head of Joan Sebastian Guerrero in Biddeford, Maine. We saw a man in Florida fleeing ICE, hit by oncoming traffic.
14: And what has been the response of Houston officials, of Harris County officials? What power do they have to stop ICE operations here in the city and protect the community?
19: Many of the people here, in fact, spent many months at City Hall demanding an end to collaboration between ICE and HPD. And through that public pressure, the city actually decided to pass an ordinance that limited the collaboration between ICE and HPD. Almost immediately after that ordinance was passed, which took a lot of work from the bottom up, after Greg Abbott threatened to withhold some funding, almost immediately John Whitmire, the mayor, folded and the city council folded. And this is the kind of attitude we've seen from them over and over, just a complete betrayal of the people who have put them in power.
20: Escobar Acosta. I am with Amigos de los Salgado. We are a new organization that formed on the wake of Mr. Lorenzo's death. We are strong advocates for the Salgado family. So it's composed mostly of childhood friends of Ronaldo. We went to middle school, high school together, stayed in contact throughout our early adulthood years. And it hit us as if it was our own family member when we heard the news of Mr. Salgado being shot by ICE agents. It broke our hearts as if it was in our own family.
14: Do you have family members of yours, relatives, who are afraid to go out in the street after not only the shooting of Mr. Lorenzo, but just the presence of ICE in the city of Houston?
20: I have had also family members taken by ICE and deported to Honduras. And these are folks who were on a pathway to citizenship. They were on a path to get visas or residency or whatever the respective immigration status was. They were doing things the right way. I had a cousin who was detained and deported last year in August, and another who was detained earlier in 2026, so just months after our first cousin was detained and deported. Another cousin of ours was also detained and deported.
1: My name is Alma Cooper. I'm here first because we are demanding justice for Lorenzo. But it's not just that. These terrorists coming from the government is not just in Houston. It's not just in Texas. It's not just in the United States. It's terrorists all over the world. Just look at the Marco Rubio's declaration a couple days ago. It's plain and simple terrorism. They are terrorizing the entire world. So I heard the about the killing of Lorenzo Salgado the same Tuesday last week at night when the news, I was watching the news, and I mean... Because this is terrorists from the state, from the government. If they want to get a criminal, get the criminal that is in the White House.
21: So my name is Lisbeth. I am 23 years old. I am here because my mom, my dad, they're both immigrants. They came to this country looking for something greater. And honestly, I feel like this whole thing is idiotic. I wish we could just work together, live in peace. But honestly, with how things are looking, we need to fight back. So that's why I'm here.
22: My name is Jorge Ojeda. When I saw Lorenzo's dead, it reminded me a lot of my dad, who goes out. While my parents came in legally, that doesn't matter, because my grandpa was the one that came in illegally to make that happen. And it doesn't matter at all if you come here legally or not. You shouldn't be murdered just because you're here without a piece of paper.
14: We just received word that Lorenzo Salgado Araujo's two oldest sons, Ronaldo and Lorenzo Jr., will be addressing the crowd on the stage.
2: I really, really hoped that my dad would be the last person that this would happen to. But you saw what happened less than a week later. Out there in Maine, there is a young 3-year-old child who saw the worst of the worst. And it is terrible to think that this could happen again.
23: The number one thing I think our government fears is the people coming together, becoming educated, and having these difficult conversations with each other. And it's really important for us to stay united, to stay positive, and to keep fighting for justice. And I really only have 3 more words for y'all. I love you, Houston!
2: It's very nice to see so many people. So many people of all backgrounds, races, colors, creeds, religions, come together and try to ask for what's right. Try to ask for the bare minimum, and it's going to be justice. Is that too much to ask? I hope you guys have a safe, powerful march. And thank you all for being here for my dad, Lorenzo Salgado.

0: than anyone. And right now we're in the streets protesting on this bridge. We want everyone in power to hear. We want everyone to hear that this is not fair. Innocent lives are being lost. Families are being torn apart. Innocent lives, hardworking people, people who pay taxes, are dying on our streets. We're not going to let that fly. We want justice now.
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2: Justicia para Lorenzo.
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3: Special thanks to Democracy Now!'s Maria Inez Taracena, Nicole Salazar, and Hani Massoud in the streets of Houston. This is Democracy Now!, democracynow.org. I'm Amy Goodman. We're joined now in Houston by Democratic Congressmember Al Green, who serves on the Homeland Security Committee. On Sunday, he attended a rally for Lorenzo Salgado Araujo, the 52-year-old Mexican father of three U.S. citizens shot and killed by an ICE agent July 7th. He'd been in this country for almost 35 years. Last week, Congressman Green took to the House floor to warn of a possible Trump cover-up in the killing. Representative Green, thank you so much for being with us. If you can talk about what you are demanding now and the congressional hearing on the road in Houston that will take place on Friday.
4: Well, thank you for having me, Amy. May I please take just a moment to compliment you on the excellent reporting. That was probably the best that I've heard or read in terms of what actually happened, and those reporters should be commended highly. I'm grateful to have this opportunity to talk about the demands. The demands are very simple, a demand for justice. The justice has to include an investigation. The investigation has to be independent. It has to be transparent. It has to give us the opportunity to know what happened to Mr. Lorenzo Salgado Araujo. We still don't have all of the facts. We have what typically happens in these circumstances, which is ICE will make a statement, and then after they make a statement that appears to be bogus, they will say, wait until all of the facts are out. Well, they have rushed to judgment, and then they encourage that others not rush to judgment. But they make the initial statement that creates the confusion that surrounds a case, which is the case with what happened here. My belief is that there is an attempt to cover up currently taking place. And that attempt to cover up is something that ICE has perpetrated in other cases. We can recall what happened in Minnesota. We remember Mr. Preddy. We remember what happened with Ms. Good. These attempts to cover up have manifested themselves, and they've been exposed. And that's what's happening now. And, Amy, it's done for a given reason. You take all of the evidence, and you don't share it with any of the local constabulary. And in so doing, you can present the case to the grand jury. If you don't get a true bill, if there's no indictment, you win. If there is an indictment, it's a federal indictment. And that then allows the president to do what I call cleanup. He can then pardon the people if they are convicted. He's demonstrated that he would do this when he pardoned some 1,500 people who assaulted the Citadel of Democracy, the United States Capitol, when there was a peaceful transfer of power. So, yes, there is going to be a shadow hearing in Houston, Texas, under the leadership of the Honorable Benny Thompson, who is the ranking member, which means that if Democrats had 218 or more members of Congress, he would be the chairperson of the committee. This man has demonstrated his fairness over the years. As the chairperson of the committee, when they investigated the impeachment of President Trump, evidence that kind of led to the impeachment. So the Chicano, the Hispanic caucus will, of course, be a lead organization, as they should be. This is something that involves a community that they strongly represent. We all represent communities, but they are intimately involved, and they should be a lead organization. This will be a joint hearing here in Houston. I'm honored to sit on the Homeland Security Committee, and my hope is that we will hear from the district attorney. He has made some very bold and powerful statements. My hope is that if given the opportunity, we'll hear from lawyers and people who have talked to the persons who are presently incarcerated, the three men who were in that truck and who have given accounts that are contrary and antithetical to what the government has said. This is an important hearing. It will expose more, but it will also cause this case to remain a part of the public dialogue. Unfortunately, these things happened with a degree of rapidity such that we have one circumstance that we're trying to understand, and we find ourselves moving on to another circumstance that we don't understand. We've had something to happen now in Maine, and the cameras will move to Maine. And as a result, what has happened here will somehow become secondary or tertiary news. We have to make it primary news, and this is one of the reasons why this shadow hearing is so important.
3: Can you talk about the relationship between the African-American community, Congressmember Al Green, and the Latino community? So often attempts are made to pit them against each other. Talk about the coalescing right now in Houston around the death of Mr. Salgado Araujo.
4: The best evidence of it is what took place last night, at the Community of Faith. This is a church under the leadership of Bishop James Dixon. And there was a cross-section of persons there from all faiths, generally speaking. We had persons of different hues, different ethnicities, and we were all there to say to each other that we must respect and we must work with each other. Someone mentioned Dr. King's words, "We must all learn to live together as brothers and sisters," I might add, "or we will perish together as fools." We are doing just that, learning to live together such that we can take all the challenges of our time and confront a common enemy that continues to become a part or be a part of our lives. And that common enemy, my dear sister, is invidious discrimination. Invidious discrimination is the common enemy for Latinos and African Americans. And we have to confront this common enemy together. We cannot allow people to segregate us and cause us to believe that one is somehow benefiting from opportunities that belong to the other. We have to work together, and we are working together. I'm honored to say that the Honorable Sylvia Garcia has done an outstanding job of presenting this case to the public. She has been assisted by other people, but she's done an outstanding job. And we are working together. And yes, you're eminently correct. There have been attempts, not just with this case, but in the main, in the country, to divide Latinos and African Americans, to keep us at odds with each other, such that we don't focus on that common enemy, which is invidious discrimination. And it happens every day in the lives of these communities. People want to

0: but for his death. And God, forgive me for having to even say that, but maybe it will cause us to realize that we're all in the same boat. Some of us may be here from different places, but we're in the same boat now, and we should move together in the same boat toward liberty and justice for all.
1: Well, I want to thank you, Democratic Congressmember Al Green of Texas, who serves on the Homeland Security Committee. Again, on Friday, the Hispanic Caucus will be holding a field hearing in Houston. And we hope to have you on again soon, Congressmember Green, as you are outgoing, having lost the primary, targeted, among others, by the cryptocurrency industry. We want to talk about all that with you and your more than 20-year career on Congress and what your plans are. I want to thank you so much for being with us from Houston. Coming up, millions of people across North America facing another day of hazardous air pollution as nearly 1,000 active wildfires continue to rage in Canada. Stay with us.
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1: This is Democracy Now!, democracynow.org. I'm Amy Goodman. Millions across North America face another day of hazardous air pollution as nearly 1,000 active wildfires continue to rage in Canada. Hazardous air quality alerts are once again in effect today for major cities, including Chicago, Detroit, Columbus, and Minneapolis. Here in New York, air quality's improved, at least for now, following what officials are calling the second worst smoke event in New York City modern history. In Canada, the fires have disproportionately impacted Indigenous communities, forcing thousands to evacuate their homes. On Friday, President Trump threatened to impose new tariffs on Canada over the record levels of hazardous air. Trump wrote, quote, "The United States is being unnecessarily invaded by filthy, polluted and unhealthy air, the quality of which is dangerous and totally unacceptable," Trump said. But Trump has not said a word about climate change, which many scientists say is a driving force behind the fires. We go now to Montreal, where we're joined by Rachel Gilmore, independent journalist, creator of Bubble Pop Media. Thanks so much for being with us, Rachel. If you can talk about what's happening in Canada, the blowback, I guess you could say, in the United States, and President Trump threatening Carney and Canada with tariffs, blaming Carney for what's happening in Canada, actually standing next to Carney and the Mexican president at the World Cup on Sunday in New Jersey.
4: Yeah, the situation in Canada is it's horrifying. I mean, we're watching the impact of the climate crisis in real time. It's disproportionately impacting, as you noted, Indigenous communities here. People have had to flee their homes, a large number of them ending up in Thunder Bay, where there's actually not enough space for everyone. The people are camping in tents just so that they have somewhere safe to sleep that isn't their communities that they've had to leave behind because of the ravaging wildfires. As you noted, there's almost 1,000 of them burning. It's genuinely a crisis. There's lots of mobilization happening here in Canada. And the commentary from Trump was extremely offensive to a lot of Canadians. I mean, what else is new? I think, unfortunately, no one's really surprised by it anymore up here. But, you know, particularly given just days before he made those comments, a Canadian firefighter had died in Colorado fighting wildfires. So it was just extremely, extremely tone deaf. But the additional horror, I guess, of just the apathy in Trump's comments is

0: the reality that he's not acknowledging climate change. And Mark Carney sort of did a little bit of he doesn't usually respond directly to the more unhinged stuff that Trump says, but he sort of made this this comment about how it is the climate crisis that is making the dry and hot conditions for more wildfires to be sparked when there's more extreme weather, which causes more lightning strikes. But the difficulty here is that, you know, as much as Carney's saying that in response to Trump, he's not exactly taking the climate action that we need here in Canada. In fact, quite the opposite, despite him sort of selling himself as this climate guy, leaning on his credentials from his time at the United Nations.
1: If you can talk about that, I mean, on the one hand, Prime Minister Carney announcing a multi-billion-dollar strategy on what he called breaking Canada's economic dependence on the U.S., which must have infuriated President Trump. But it includes a new pipeline in Alberta and building up multiple liquefied natural gas terminals. The proposed pipeline would move 1 million barrels of oil daily from landlocked Alberta to the southern coast of British Columbia near Vancouver. If you can talk more about the significance of this, Rachel.
0: Yeah, absolutely. I mean, I think a lot of us were shocked by the announcement because so many people had this idea that Carney would at least give the tiniest bit of a damn about the climate crisis. And he came out and made this announcement alongside Alberta Premier Daniel Smith. Alberta is where most of the oil is in Canada. It's where we have our oil sands. And, you know, they announced this new proposed pipeline. And what's ridiculous about it is the claim is that we need this investment in oil and gas to diversify away from the United States. But the economic case even isn't there. We just twinned a TMX pipeline to the West Coast. And just now it's starting to make about $1 billion annually. And we paid the Canadian taxpayers $34 billion for that pipeline, which means it will have to make that kind of profit for 34 more years to be profitable. And that's the previous pipeline that the Canadian people were forced to buy by a Liberal government. And now Mark Carney is saying that he's, you know, offering his full-throated support for another oil pipeline. I mean, the only way that we can actually profit from that oil pipeline is if we absolutely abandon the fight against climate change, because we would need there to be a world where demand for oil and gas continues to uptick for decades into the future to actually make money off of this pipeline. So it makes no economic sense. And obviously, it is a horrific plan for the climate crisis. In Canada, our oil and gas sector is our largest source of greenhouse gas emissions. And Mark Carney is selling the snake oil solution of carbon capture and storage to go alongside the oil and gas pipeline. But he's offering a tax credit for oil companies that use that captured carbon to actually inject it into depleted oil wells, fracking out more oil that otherwise would not be able to be accessed by those companies. So they get a tax credit for that.
1: Rachel Gilmore, thank you so much for being with us. Independent journalist in Canada, creator of Bubble Pop Media. I'll be in Martha's Vineyard July 31st for the screening of Steal the Story, Please. I'm Amy Goodman. Thanks for joining us.
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0: Hello, Gallatin Valley in southwestern Montana. Hope you're doing well. This program today is called Health and Happiness, and it is designed to help you understand more about yourself and those around you, so we all seek a greater degree of health and happiness, not only for ourselves, but for those around us. I am Dr. Arliss Wood, psychologist and chair of the Public Education Committee of the Montana Psychological Association. My co-host is Dr. Suzanne Wood, speech-language pathologist, who introduces our show now on KGVM 95.9 FM or KGVM.org.
1: Being in the military is not easy. Away from family, enduring stringent training, sleeping on a bunk with others all around you, learning how to inflict harm on enemies. It's not an easy segue from civilian life. And then, for many, living through the realities of war. Today we have a veteran to share with us some of these realities and the impacts of lasting import. We'd like to welcome Josh Spillers. We appreciate your service on our behalf, Josh, and we're also proud to hear that you are going to graduate soon from the MSU Counseling Program, another segue of great importance. Welcome, Josh.
2: Hi, thank you.
1: We're just going to maybe start with back in your earlier history. What prompted you to decide to join the military, Josh?
2: So joining the military was kind of something that was like always known for me. My family, there's deep historical roots of military service in my family. My mom's dad, my grandfather, he served in the Army during Vietnam. And I have many cousins who served in the late 90s and early 2000s that were in when 9/11 happened. And then various aunts and uncles who served in the Gulf War in the early 90s and things like that. And so it was just something that I kind of always knew I wanted to do because I was always influenced by those members of the family. And when I was in eighth grade, I joined the junior ROTC program called the Young Marines. And I was actually in the Young Marines when 9/11 happened. And that was kind of the defining moment that made me decide that I wanted to join the Marine Corps as opposed to any of the other branches.
1: Wow, that was a time, wasn't it?
2: Mm-hmm. Absolutely.
1: Just FYI, we had a daughter in New York City who looked up and saw that event happen. She had just gone to college and was a freshman from Oklahoma, right downtown New York. So,
2: oh my goodness.
1: Yeah, so we were very close up and up front with that. And so that was also a big, major impact for your thinking.
2: Mm-hmm. Yep.
1: And then as you made it through high school and ROTC, I imagine you were still pretty active with thinking thoughts of the military.
2: Yeah, so I attended the Young Marine program when I was in, when my family still lived in California. When I was 13, my dad had moved my brother and I to Wyoming, to the eastern side of the state of Wyoming. And I remember having a conversation with him when we left town from California was, you know, I was like, I know when I turn 18, I want to join the Marine Corps. And, you know, he said, okay. And we moved to Wyoming, lived there for about a year, and then moved to Oregon, to the Oregon coast. And while attending high school in Oregon, during this time I had not been in the Young Marines anymore because there were not Young Marine chapters in Wyoming or in Oregon where I lived. And so I had dropped out of ROTC during that time period. When I went to Oregon, I saw a gentleman in my math class one day who was wearing a Air Force type uniform. And his ribbon rack, something had caught his ribbon rack and had popped one of his ribbons off of his ribbon rack. And I happened to see it and I got his attention and said, you know, hey man, hey, your ribbon's messed up. And he's like, oh, thanks. And so he fixed it. And then he caught me after class. He's like, hey, not many people know about, you know, like that type of stuff. He's like, but you caught my ribbon rack. He's like, why is that? And I was like, well, I used to be in the Marines back in the eighth grade. And I know uniform regulation and stuff like that. He's like, well, I'm in the Civil Air Patrol. And have you ever thought about joining that? And I said, I've never even heard of it. And so I did the Civil Air Patrol for about a year in high school. I want to say that was like during my late freshman, early sophomore year of high school. But by the time I was like 15 years old, I was already in my recruiter's office trying to like sign the papers because I was like ready to go. I knew that's what I was doing. And my recruiter was like, hey, you need to come back when you're like 16, 17 years old because we can't legally sign you up right now.
1: That's amazing. It was just such a total surround for you that military was your future. I think, too, for a lot of young people, thinking that when I come out, I will have full educational support as well. Was that a factor for you, Josh?
2: Absolutely. I came from a family that we weren't super poor growing up, especially when my mom and dad were still married. We weren't well off by any means, but we also weren't like completely broke. I would say for the 90s, we were a pretty average, like middle class family. When my mom and dad had split up and divorced and we went into high school, it became pretty apparent to me that like I was not going to be able to go to college on any sort of money that my parents had because they didn't have any money at that time. And I had to make a decision that if I wanted to go to college, that I would have to figure out a way to do it. And I knew that the military would offer educational benefits. So that certainly was a small factor in why I wanted to join as well.
1: Sure. Mm-hmm. So tell us the next part when you actually graduated from high school.
2: Yes. So I graduated a little bit early, not because of my own amazing academic abilities, but because I had to join a program in order to make sure I graduated on time because I was behind in classes. Had I not joined that program, I wouldn't have joined on time and I wouldn't have been able to leave for boot camp when I wanted to. I ended up finishing about 2 months early, and so I decided to talk to my recruiter and said, hey, can I leave for boot camp early? And so I actually ended up going to boot camp when I was 17. I turned 18 in boot camp, and that was kind of the natural progression there. I went to boot camp right out of high school and didn't miss a beat between that transition between high school and military service.
1: Wow, that sounds like such a total change in your life.
2: Yeah, so that was a really big change for me. I remember getting the call one morning. I'd been trying to leave early, and I got a call probably about like 8 or 9 in the morning from my recruiter who said, hey, did you still want to jump out or go out to boot camp early? And I said, yeah, absolutely. Were you able to get me that ship date that I was looking at? And he said, nope. And I said, okay, so when are you thinking I'm leaving? He said, today. And I had to wake my dad up and have a conversation with him and called my mom, who was still living in California, and had a conversation with her and decided, you know what, now's a better time than never to just get out of this town. The town I lived in wasn't a lot going on in my town growing up in high school. And so I was really looking to get out of there. And so that day on April 16th of 2006, my dad dropped me off at my recruiter's office and I went to Portland, Oregon. And next thing I know, I was on a plane to San Diego. And by that weekend, I had started Marine Corps boot camp.
1: That's incredible. It just seems amazing. Such a total change of everything around you and everything you'd been doing. Tell us more what happened.
2: Yeah, so it's definitely a shock. You know, I was not a big sports guy in high school, so I didn't really play organized sports in high school. I was a skateboarder. I played guitar. Smoked my fair share of marijuana when I was in high school and just kind of ran with that crowd in high school. I was kind of a laid back kind of a person, and I got to MCRD San Diego and got picked up at the airport with a group of young men who were going to boot camp at the time. And I remember getting on the bus, and you know, they tell you to put your head down, and they drive you over to the depot, and drill instructors come onto the bus and start screaming and yelling and tell you to get off the bus, and all, you know, it's just chaos ensues, right? And so that was my first exposure to, oh, this is the decision that I made, this is the decision that I now have to live with, is this radical change in lifestyle. And so for the next 2 days, you get no sleep, and they do the moment of truth and make sure you didn't lie about anything on your application and things like that. And then Black Friday happens, which is where you get picked up by your platoon that you're going to be training with for the next 3 months. And, you know, Black Friday is a very surreal moment. If there's any other military veterans or Marine Corps veterans specifically that are listening to this interview on your guys' radio show, they're going to know exactly what I'm talking about. Because that moment in life is a very, very life-changing moment, and it's a very high realization moment for a lot of people. And I remember Black Friday happened, and I remember getting online, and drill instructors were running all over our squad bay, and they're throwing things around, and they're screaming and yelling in people's faces. And I just remember thinking in that moment, like, I think I made the wrong decision. What was I thinking? Why did I want to do this?
1: Yeah.
2: But that experience instilled a lot of resiliency in me. It also helped me understand that had a lot of inherent resiliency in me that I didn't know that I had. I went through a lot of things when I was young. Went through, you know, being sexually molested for several years. That was part of what led my dad to moving my brother and I to Wyoming. Was that happening? And I didn't know that I could handle something like that. And so being able to go through that, put myself through that like extreme stress for 3 months straight and find out the kind of person that I actually was a really great experience, and was a much needed experience in my life. And I think it set me up for a lot of success, you know, later on down the road, you know, up to and including, you know, now at almost 38 years old.
1: Could I just ask, what was the moment of truth? And define Black Friday. What happens during those events?
2: Yeah, so the moment of truth is kind of this weird moment when you first get to boot camp. You're in the receiving phase of boot camp. And what it is you've gone through some pretty extreme moments of sleep deprivation. They've kept you up for roughly about 48 hours straight. You've gotten your hair cut. They've been screaming and yelling at you. You are exhausted beyond all compare. And essentially what happens is they come in and they just say, hey, we just need to know if there's anything that you didn't happen to mention to your recruiter when you were enlisting. We just need you to let us know about that right now so we can get that added to your record or get it taken care of or get it addressed. What they're trying to do is they're trying to catch recruits that lied and falsified their documents to get into boot camp. I don't know if they still do that because there's a whole new system that the military uses for enlistments that is much more thorough about being able to find stuff in people's records and in their past than there was like when I was joining. But that's basically all it is. They're just trying to find inconsistencies with your enlistment documents, things like that. Some little things aren't like a big deal. They'll get it added in and then you just move on with your training. But sometimes, you know, recruits will lie about, you know, like medical things, like they're able to hide that they had asthma, or at the time were able to hide that they had asthma, or something along those lines. And if it gets caught, then it can actually get you sent home because it could be a potential issue while doing training. Or if you had any legal issues that popped up that you failed to tell your recruiter that were still in like pending stages, so your recruiter didn't see anything like on any official documentation. There were recruits that had stuff like that going on, and so then that came up because warrants or subpoenas or something came out, and so they would get sent home, they would get in trouble for that. That's kind of what the moment of truth is, just to make sure that none of the recruits lied about anything that they were doing or had going on. And then Black Friday is the day that you meet with your drill instructors for the first time.
1: Well,
2: so what they do is, you wake up Friday morning, you get ready to go to sleep Thursday night. Your receiving drill instructors kind of tell you, you know, they kind of have a moment with you where it's a little bit laid back for a minute, where they're kind of offering you an opportunity to ask questions about like what training is going to be like, and what to expect, and you know, advice on how to act and react to certain things. And they give you a list of like, okay, you know, they call out your name and they say, okay, so you're going to this platoon, you're going to this platoon, because there's usually, if I remember correctly, there, I believe there's about six platoons in a company at boot camp at any one given time. I think we had six platoons. We had lead series and follow series, and three platoons in each series. And so they say, oh, you know, recruit so-and-so, you're going to this platoon. So then you go to that, they take you over to those barracks the next morning, and the commanding officer and the series commander comes in. They do a little spiel. Then they introduce your senior drill instructor, and then they give you over to your senior drill instructor. And there's a pretty famous speech that your senior drill instructor gives to you and the rest of the platoon, which you can actually find iterations of those speeches online. They're kind of pretty fun to watch sometimes, depending on who the senior drill instructor is that's giving them. But he basically starts with, sit up straight and listen to me. And then he goes into the spiel of who he is, what they expect of you, who his drill instructors are. And then he'll turn around at the end of that speech and he'll say, drill instructors, take charge of these Marines, or take charge of these recruits and make them Marines. And he walks out of the room, and now you're left with what's called your green belt drill instructors. And it's just absolute chaos for about the next 24 hours. You're getting assigned your rack, you know, your bed, your foot locker, you're getting put online, you're getting sent to evening chow and all these different things. And then you got to go get uniform issue and stuff. But they pretty much just go absolutely crazy on you for about the next 24 hours. And they're screaming, they're yelling, they're doing all sorts of craziness. And it's just pure unadulterated chaos from that moment on for about the next 3 months.
1: And so you're certain at this point this was a bad idea. You're 17 years old in the midst of this with no way out. Yeah.
2: Exactly. I remember sitting there thinking like, maybe this wasn't what I was supposed to do with my life. Maybe I joined the wrong branch, or maybe I shouldn't have joined the military at all. But I was like, but I'm here now. I can't just be like, hey, I want to go home. You can't just raise your hand and be like, I quit. I mean, there are ways to get out of boot camp, but I certainly didn't want to be, you know, that person. I was like, I signed the dotted line. I kind of knew what I was getting into. I just didn't realize it was going to be quite so crazy. But I buckled down. I got my head set straight, and I pushed through, and it ended up being one of the best experiences of my life.
1: That's impressive. And so then you were commissioned as a soldier?
2: Yes, so MCRD, Marine Corps Recruit Depot, is for the enlisted Marines. And so when you graduate boot camp, typically you'll graduate as either a private or a private first class. On some rare occasions, you might graduate as a Lance Corporal, but those are pretty few and far between. It does happen, though. So I graduated as a private. I didn't have anything set up for me in my record or any extra things that I had done that could get me the extra promotion. So I graduated as a private and then was shipped off from MCRD San Diego, got to go home for 10 days, and then I went back to Camp Pendleton in California for my Marine combat training, and then attended Marine combat training at Camp Pendleton for 21 days, and then went from there over to Camp Johnson, North Carolina, which is where I attended school for my MLS, for my job. And then from there, got stationed at Camp Lejeune, North Carolina, with Combat Logistics Regiment 27.
1: So 21 days of training for military actions, such as war. Is that correct?
2: Yes, kind of. So there are two schools at the School of Infantry in California. Again, when I say there was or there is, I'm referring to the time frame of when I was in, because the Marine Corps changes their structure and the way they do things, like all that. They do it pretty regularly. So it could be,
1: okay,
2: if there's a younger Marine listening to this, they might be like, hey, wait a minute, he's not, what he's saying isn't how it is now. It very well may not be that way right now. This is just how it was when I was in. There was two schools. There was the School of Infantry, And then under the School of Infantry, there was two sections. There was Marine Combat Training, or what is called MCT. And then there's ITB, which is Infantry Training Battalion. So if you were an infantry Marine, you would go to what's called ITB, and you would spend about 2 months there learning all things about it, about your job and being in the infantry. If you are a non-combat MLS, you would go to Marine Combat Training, which was like a condensed version of ITB, and basically what it was for, because they say that every Marine is a rifleman, every Marine is basically trained for rifleman. The idea is that any Marine can be a combat Marine if they need to be a combat Marine in any given situation if something happens. And so MCT is kind of this condensed version of ITB that's designed to help train the non-combat Marines in at least some basic operations of warfighting, but not in depth. So you don't become an expert. You just get like a general knowledge. So if you're in a situation where, say some sort of like a combat action breaks out when you're deployed and you're like, I need to throw this grenade. Okay, well, I know how to throw the grenade because I went to MCT. And so you know how to properly arm a grenade and throw a grenade, you know, but hopefully accurately, but know how to throw it in order to be able to be competent in the situation that you're in and not let your guys to the left and to the right of you, you know, die. You're hopefully competent enough that you can at least protect them or help protect them.
1: And so here you are, still 17. Have you turned 18 yet?
2: Yes. So I actually turned 18 almost exactly halfway through boot camp. I turned 18 right before we went to the rifle range in boot camp.
1: Okay. And so what happens next, Josh?
2: So you graduate MCT, or at least I graduated MCT, and then I found out that I was getting shipped off to Camp Johnson, North Carolina, to attend my MLS training for my job in the Marine Corps, which was 0481 Landing Support Specialist, which is a logistics track job. And so I got sent to Camp Johnson I got there like late August of 2006 and had to wait for a week or two to get picked up for my MLS school, which runs in 5 week cycles, and went to MLS school, graduated that in like October of 2006. So now I've been in the Marine Corps for roughly about 6 months or so before I got sent to the fleet. And then graduated the basic landing support specialist program and got sent just down the road to Camp Lejeune, about a 5 minute drive from Camp Johnson, and got stationed with what became my parent unit while I was in the Marine Corps, which was Combat Logistics Regiment 27. And then, that was kind of it. It's life kind of normalized at that point once I got to the fleet, got introduced to some really stellar non-commissioned officers when I got there, several of whom I'm still in touch with to this day. They've become very good friends of mine. They're people who led me and mentored me as a young Marine. I attribute a lot of my successes in life to how they taught me and how they treated me and kind of raised me up in the Marine Corps, and have a lot of respect for those guys. And we went to Iraq together, went to Afghanistan together, and so I have a pretty deep relationship with them.
1: And tell us a little bit more about your job and why you ended up going to Iraq and Afghanistan.
2: Sure. So my job, like I said, was 0481 Landing Support Specialist. We were a logistics MLS, and basically there are five different areas of operations that we can end up in our MLS. It's a little bit different now. They just restructured it a couple of years ago, but back when I was in, it was rail operations, port operations, beach operations, so port and beach operations, working with like naval vessels, loading and unloading with cargo, passengers, and equipment. And then there was helicopter support teams, which was what we did a lot stateside. That's where the helicopters come in, they float above your head and you hook up really cool loads, really cool pieces of equipment to the underneath the helicopter, and the helicopter takes off with the load hanging underneath it. that was what our MLS was, or the biggest part of what our MLS was doing that type of operation. And then finally, aerial operation. And that was kind of where my area of expertise kind of landed in our MLS. Because when we went to Iraq in 2007, I went to Camp Fallujah. And this was a few years after all the craziness of Operation Phantom Fury occurred. But it was kind of calm. It wasn't as crazy. I remember being really freaked out getting ready to go over there, because a lot of my NCOs that I was serving under, they were over there during the time when it was wild and crazy and Operation Phantom Fury was happening. And so they were like, you know, get ready because it's kind of crazy over there and, you know, things might happen. And I remember being, you know, freaked out. I was just barely 19 at this point and was kind of freaking out a little bit about going. But then we got there and it was relatively calm. The base was built up. There wasn't a lot going on. And there wasn't a lot of craziness going on during that time. And so we just worked. I worked on LZ East at Camp Fallujah started out as the cargo non-commissioned officer in charge and during the daytime operations. And then I eventually went to nighttime operations and worked in the nighttime cycle. And in that position, we just kind of rotated through different positions. Worked with a lot of really cool celebrities, got to meet Chuck Norris while I was there, which was really, really cool. But we just worked with CH-53s the most often, and CH-47s, the Chinooks from the Army. Loading and unloading cargo and passengers on helicopters was our primary focus. And so that kind of set me up for this kind of basis in aerial operations. And so a year from when we got back from Iraq, so we got back from Iraq in March of 2008, in March of 2009 is when I shipped out to Camp Leatherneck in Afghanistan. And my sergeant, who was in charge of me in Iraq, Sergeant Housel, he had been promoted to staff sergeant by this point, and he was the one who was selected to be the acting officer in charge for our platoon detachment that was gonna go to Afghanistan. And he asked me to come along, or I'm sorry, he didn't ask me, I got voluntold to come along to Afghanistan with him to work on the Camp Leatherneck flight line, which was going to be working fixed wing operations with C-130s, C-17s, Russian IL-76s, and a handful of other fixed wing aircraft that would come in. He picked me and another Marine for our expertise in aerial logistics from being in Iraq. And he trusted us to get that job done. And so by this point, I was 20 years old, and I was a corporal of Marines, and I'd been a corporal for about not quite a year when I got shipped out to Afghanistan. And so when I got to Afghanistan, I was the non-commissioned officer in charge of the flight line at Camp Leatherneck. And now this is where my military experience shifted a lot. It shifted quite a lot, actually. This is where I got a more real experience of what war was like during my time in Afghanistan. And so we got there, and we did not know when we were going to come home. They did not give us a timeline. Typical Marine Corps deployments last 7 to 13 months, depending on if you were at a battalion level or a regimental level. And they told us they didn't know when they were going to be sending us home. So we get there, I get down to the flight line, I start setting it up, and we took that base, that entire base, from about 3,000 Marines operationally up to about 15,000 Marines. And we did that in the course of about 2 months. We were there on the second largest flight line in the country, during the largest military operation since Vietnam, which was Operation Khanjar in Afghanistan. And this was in the early spring and summer of 2009 when this was occurring. And this deployment was nothing like Iraq. It was the operational workload was much higher and much more intense. Myself and my Marines were working on average 20 plus hours per day in rotation. So I would work for about 20 hours or so. I would sleep for about 3 or 4, and then get up and then work another, you know, anywhere from 18 up to about 20, 21 hours again. And I did that for about the first 2 to 3 months we were there, as well as my Marines. We worked very hard and we worked a very high workload and did not get a lot of sleep, and it was pretty intense. And then in July of that year was when Operation Condor kicked off. If I remember correctly, I believe that date was July 2nd of 2009. And that was when all hell broke loose for that deployment. That was when it got crazy. We sent a bunch of Marines down into the Southern Helmand Province, and there was a bunch of fighting. There was a lot of death and a lot of things like that. And so one of our duties on the flight line was not just dealing with cargo, passengers, and equipment, but was also dealing with the loss of our Marines and making sure that we were sending them home respectfully and ceremoniously to their families back in the States. So we dealt with a lot of fallen angel ceremonies while we were over there as well. And that had a pretty lasting impact on myself and some of my Marines while we were over there. So two very contrasting deployments that I went through.
1: And you were still just a very young person.
2: Yes.
1: Segueing through all of this. And I guess that sad reality of the brutality of war was now made insanely clear to you.
2: Yes. And so my experiences in Afghanistan were kind of, these moments of mental shifting for me. You know, one, learning how to cope and deal with my own experiences and wrestle with that. When I came back from Afghanistan, I had about 4 months left in the Marine Corps before I was getting out, and I noticed that I was not the same. So at that point coming home, I noticed that I was having a lot of problems sleeping. I couldn't get to sleep at like a normal time. And when I would sleep, I would have really bad dreams about my experiences in Afghanistan and dealing with the fallen angels and things like that. And it was the best way I've always used to describe it, especially being like a student of psychology, is they make the analogy that our brains are very much so like computers. And the way I've always described it is, imagine when you are on your computer and you're on the internet and you're doing research or you're just looking at stuff and you keep opening new browser tab after new browser tab after new browser tab, rather than closing old ones and opening new ones or just using old ones to look up new things. You just keep opening browser tabs. Well, eventually you get to the point where your internet browser overloads on the amount of memory that it's using on the computer, and it causes your computer to freeze up and shut down. That was kind of how I described my brain coming back from Afghanistan. I had so much overload happen from all the different experiences and different operational tempos that I dealt with in Afghanistan that it just overloaded my brain, and my brain was trying to play catch up. But when you're still in the military, you don't have that opportunity for your brain to recuperate and recover in those situations. You just have to go right back into it. And so my brain never did catch up, at least in those last 4 months that I was in. And it ended up leading to some small disciplinary problems with my squad leader. I finally had to pull him aside one day with a couple of the staff NCOs that I had served with while I was in Afghanistan, and have like, I kind of forced him to have this heart-to-heart with me of like, hey, I need you to understand, like, this is not the type of Marine I am. I don't know what's going on. I'm also getting out in 4 months, so like I would really appreciate if you don't pursue any sort of like non-judicial punishment action towards me or anything like that, because I know that while technically you have every right to, all you're going to do is screw up my ability to pursue things after I get out. This is not who I normally am. I don't know what's going on, but I can't really get any help for it until after I get home anyways. And so I really prefer you not to do anything that can mess with like my VA benefits or anything like that. They could potentially harm my ability to get the help that I need. And so he didn't like it, but he agreed to it. And I think part of that was because I had those two staff NCOs with me in that meeting who were able to kind of back me up and support me in that and say, yes, like we're telling you, like we've known him his entire military career. This is definitely not the type of Marine that he is. Like, let's you know, he's getting out, and like at this point I had like maybe 2 months left. They're like, there's all you're gonna do is hurt him if you do anything. And so he kind of backed off a little bit. I was able to kind of get myself put together enough to where I was able to start showing up on time to formations again in the morning, which was really good. But with that went a lack of sleep. A lot of times I would have nights where, because I was already having trouble sleeping at all, if I got past a certain point at night, I just wouldn't sleep at all. And I would just get up and go to a PT formation and go to work and just do my things with no sleep.
1: You know, I wanted to take a moment and tell you about another veteran we had on this radio show, Josh. And it was years after he'd been in the military. And his sleep was so badly disrupted by the dreams that you're describing. He'd been in Afghanistan and those same places. And he went to the VA doctors and they said, this is so severe that when you have these terrible traumatic dreams, it's releasing toxic chemicals of stress, cortisol. And it could shortly impact your heart function as well.
2: Mm-hmm.
1: And it's life-threatening at this point. You have to do something about it. And they gave him, this is so unique, a therapy dog that had been trained to observe veterans sleeping. And if they had rapid eye movement, which indicates they're having dreaming, the dog would wake the veteran up. And this veteran was totally helped by this therapy dog who went with him everywhere and slept with him and prevented those terrible releases of toxins into his heart. Just think what you're talking about is so real for so many veterans. And I want to point out there's help for this. And so keep going. You're now 2 months away from release.
2: Yep. Yeah. So, I mean, yeah. So the 2 months, last couple months I was in kind of went by uneventfully, other than just I had the inherent struggle of, you know, as I got closer and closer to my end of service date, I struggled with, you know, am I making the right decision by getting out and going home, or should I stay in? So I get out, I go home, and I quickly have the realization about 6 months after getting home that now on the flip side of everything, I've now made the mistake of getting out of the military instead of staying in. And I deeply regretted that decision, and I did for a long time. The truth is, I've had a lot of experiences in life as a veteran civilian that have led me to be the person that I am today, and has allowed me to be a really strong resource for my friends who decided to stay in. 2 years ago, my friend, so Housel, Sergeant Housel that I referred to earlier, just retired. I think about two and a half years ago now, as a Master Gunnery Sergeant in the Marine Corps. And I'm still in touch with him. I still talk to him regularly. In fact, he helped write my letter of recommendation for my getting into the honors program at MSU. And he also just wrote my letter of recommendation for me to hopefully get into the Master's of Science in Mental Health Counseling, also at MSU. And I'm in touch with him all the time. I've told them that, and then I just had a really good friend of mine who I went up through the Marine Corps with, just retired back in December. And that was a very surreal, hard moment for me, because him and I went up through the Marine Corps together. And so sitting at his retirement ceremony was a little bit hard, because I was having that realization that, oh, had I stayed in, I would be kind of going out right along with him, or at least be eligible for going out right along with him at this point. And so that was a little bit hard, but like I've told them, I said, you know, I've been out for 16 years now. The problems that you're going to encounter with the Veterans Affairs Department, the problems you're going to encounter if you decide to go to school using your VA home loan, all of these things you're going to run into problems with. And you're going to get frustrated. You're going to get discouraged. You're going to want to quit. I said, because I can promise you all the things you'll deal with now are probably harder than any of the things we actually dealt with while we were in the military, or at least it seems like it. But the cool thing is now you actually have a resource that is at your fingertips that has figured out most of the answers to those problems by now in the last 16 years that I've been out. And so you guys aren't alone. And now where you guys were there for me when I was in as a young Marine, now I can be here for you as you guys are transitioning back to becoming civilians again. And, you know, so don't hesitate to text me. Don't hesitate to call me or ask me anything. I said, and just like I was when I was in the Marine Corps, I may not have the answer. I may not know the answer or have the answer right then and there, but you guys know that my ability to find the answer is second to none. That is one of my very few skill sets, is I'm very good at finding things. And I can get you an answer if you have a question that I don't have an answer to. And I said, so it's been nice because, you know, now they're messaging me every once in a while saying, hey, what about this or what about that? And I'm able to help them in a way that they were able to help me back then. And so that's kind of given me, in the last couple of years, I've kind of found this new purpose of being able to be there for veterans. It's led to the formation of my new nonprofit that we're working on right now with a couple of my colleagues and things like that. And so that's kind of where we're at right now, is just, you know, finally, after 16 years of being out, finding some semblance of a normal life and real new purpose, you know. And I think that's the hardest thing for a lot of veterans when they get out, is just the finding the new sense of purpose. And people think, you know, that new sense of purpose is just going and finding a good paying job. You know, I know guys who get out and they go work for, you know, government contract positions like Raytheon or Halliburton or something like that, and they're starting out at, you know, 100 or 150K or sometimes even more. And then they quickly realize that, yeah, they're making really good money and their bills are paid, but they don't really feel that same sense of purpose that they had when they were in the military. They're just making money and supporting their families. And I think that's why we see a lot of guys who kind of find themselves in these moments of severe depression outside of just the PTSD diagnoses that they get, you know. And I think the depression is probably more prevalent and more important to look at than just PTSD by itself, because, you know, we have guys who, they lose their purpose, they lose their sense of accomplishment, they don't get that same experience in a civilian job most of the time that they got when they were in the military, and so they just feel lost. I know that was my biggest problem, was for years I bounced from job to job to job. I've had some jobs over the years that I did really enjoy, and probably one of the jobs that I enjoyed the most was working with at-risk, or not at-risk youth, but youth that actually had, you know, had criminal records and committed crimes, both criminally and sexually. And we worked with them in a house where we helped rehabilitate them and work with them to help them build healthy skills for being a part of society and things like that. And that was probably one of the single best jobs I had after I got out. I had that job about 3 or 4 years after I got out of the military. The only problem was it just was not a very good paying job. And so I was struggling with keeping my bills paid. But that was the job. That job actually was the job that inspired me to stop pursuing these other degrees that I was trying to pursue and directly pursue psychology and look into becoming and getting into therapy or something of some kind. To work with veterans and at-risk youth and stuff like that at the time. So the only problem was I had a very poor GPA at the time. That's something else a lot of veterans typically struggle with, is going to school. They have a hard time dealing with schools and getting good grades. I certainly was in that same boat. And I ended up flunking out of college the last time around at a 1.17 GPA. And I got a random opportunity to come back to college back in 2023. Through the VA, through the Veterans Readiness and Employment Program. And I was able to go back to school and finish my degree. And that was when I decided to do computer science and psychology as a dual major because of a program they had at MSU that allowed me to dual major in those two. I was able to justify that to my VR&E counselor. And I lasted a year in the computer science program. And I quickly realized that I was not cut out for computer science. I thought, because I had kind of an analytically driven mind, that computer science would be a good route for me. in a lucrative route, be able to work remote most of the time. But I do not understand programming very well. I tried very hard. I went through several tutors and just realized I couldn't get it. Well, it was that summer in 2024 that we went to my my friend Brian Housel's retirement, and we came back, and I remember having a conversation with my wife, and I was like, what if I just drop computer science and I just do psychology and I try to get into the mental health therapy program at MSU? And I just want to work with vets. I just want to help veterans. That's all I really want to do in life, is help them be successful, help them, you know, learn how to cope with and deal with the things they experienced, and try and heal some of the damage that's been done. And she goes, I'm surprised you haven't made that decision yet. She's like, that's exactly what you should be doing. And so I went and had a conversation with my advisors and dropped computer science and just went to psychology. And that's what I've been ever since. And that's what's leading up to culminating this chapter in May. On May 8th, I'll graduate with my Bachelor of Science in Psychology, and hopefully we'll get into the mental health therapy program at MSU. If not, I will be looking to go back to work for the remainder of the year, and then I will apply to the Psychological Sciences doctoral program in the fall if things go that direction.
1: That's such a good plan, and I just want to insert here that from the Veterans Health Administration, in 2023, the last report, 31% of VHA service users had a confirmed mental health diagnosis of post-traumatic stress disorder, depression, anxiety, or schizophrenia, or bipolar disorder, and or substance disuse disorder, sometimes several of these. So what you're looking at is a huge need, and hopefully you will get into either one of these programs, because we really, truly need mental health professionals. From the Milbank Quarterly Multidisciplinary Journal on Population Health, they said 1 in 5 adults in America and youth ages 9 years old and older, and 1 in 6 children 2 to 8 years old experience mental illness each year. And about half of the U.S. population will experience a mental illness difficulty at some point in their lifetime. So there's a huge need, and coming from the National Council for Mental Well-Being, as of September 25th, 2025, more than 122 million Americans live in mental health professional shortage areas. There'll be a shortage there, a projecting of 88,000 mental health counselors and 114,000 addiction counselors coming right up here. So what we're seeing, and it's like you said, I read up on this, that many are struggling to be a mental health care provider because the pay is so low for counselors. And sort of like teachers, there needs to be a real adjustment here for how we set our priorities.
2: Absolutely, 100%. And so it's funny that you bring up those statistics, because, I mean, obviously 100% spot on. We, you know, one of the things I've been learning, so every opportunity that I've had to write a paper on research in any of my classes that I've had, I have specifically found a way to gear it towards veterans' mental health outcomes and PTSD research. Because I wanted to hone in on, like, what exactly is, like, my capstone thesis going to be. And if I'm just picking randomly, like, fun subjects to write about in all these different classes, I'm not going to really get anywhere. And so this culminated last fall term that we just completed, where I wrote a paper for my physiological psychology class, where I discovered some studies where they found You know, they've done measurements of like the hippocampus and the amygdala, and they found these, you know, physiological changes in the brain. Now there are a few really good texts to read for anybody listening out there that I would highly recommend, especially if you're a veteran or if you're somebody who even helps veterans. I recommend reading these books. Operator Syndrome by Dr. Christopher Free is a phenomenal book that will make you rethink the way that we look at the framework of how veterans are treated from just that general healthcare perspective, especially in mental health. And then there's another book called Warrior Syndrome by Dr. T.M. Johnson, who was a medical doctor. He was actually a naval doctor.

0: he said, they are measuring these brains in these subjects that have already been met the diagnostic criteria and are diagnosed with these conditions, right? And I said, yes. He goes, so how do we know that the development of those conditions caused the volumetric changes in the brain? He said, and not a genetic predisposition or an existing volumetric change in the brain that increased their risk for developing these conditions. And I was like, it was kind of this aha moment for me where I was like, oh, okay, that makes a lot of sense. And so that became my discussion point in my research paper, my physiological psychology paper, where I talked about, you know, the fear response in the brain and the amygdala, or the relationship to the amygdala and how that relates to people with PTSD, especially, you know, combat exposure and veterans and things like that. And so my senior capstone is actually a project proposal on doing a longitudinal study on individuals that are joining the military and doing MRI scans, doing mental health batteries, false memory paradigm testing, and resiliency scale testing. You set baseline procedures so that we can test them before they go to boot camp or basic training, test them immediately after graduation from boot camp or basic training, and then every year annually we will retest them with those same batteries. And what we can do is after 4 to maybe 10 or 12 years of this longitudinal study, we would be able to hopefully determine what's actually causing the volumetric changes in the brain, because there's a lot of evidence that indicates that the development of PTSD causes that change in the brain. But if you take into consideration that two people can experience the exact same traumatic event together, and one might develop PTSD and one might not develop PTSD, that indicates that there's also a genetic factor. And we do know that there are genetic factors to extreme stress. And so another one of the studies I came across, or not studies, this was actually talked about in my psychology of aging class, is telomeres in the chromosomes in our DNA. And so telomeres are these little protective coatings that are on the ends of our chromosomes in our DNA. And the release of cortisol in the experience of high stressful environments causes those telomeres to wear out. Well, those telomeres have a finite lifespan. They don't just regenerate themselves. They wear out, and after a certain time, they will wear out completely. And once that happens, it can increase the likelihood of genetic mutations, and those genetic mutations and shortened lifespan can then be passed down genetically to your offspring. And so that has huge implications for the research in PTSD.
1: Johnson,
0: and so, yeah.
1: Before we end today, we have about 3 minutes. I want to read a formal definition of PTSD for maybe some of those out there who don't know what it is, and you described it extremely well. I'll do this rather quickly. Post-traumatic stress disorder is a mental health condition triggered by experiencing or witnessing terrifying, violent, or life-threatening events such as accidents, abuse, or combat. Symptoms including flashbacks, nightmares, severe anxiety, and avoidance of reminders often last for months or years, significantly disrupting daily life. And the key aspects, exposure to traumatic events like natural disasters, assault, war, or serious accidents. There are four categories of core symptoms. One is re-experiencing flashbacks, nightmares, and scary thoughts. The second is avoidance, steering clear of places, people, or thoughts connected to the trauma. Third is cognition, mood changes, negative thoughts, emotional numbness, guilt, or memory problems. Fourth, arousal reactivity, being easily startled, feeling on edge, we call it hypervigilance, or difficulty sleeping. Then there's duration. Symptoms must last for more than 1 month to be diagnosed as PTSD. And lastly, the treatment. There are various treatments and medications, and you're getting into some of those.
2: I just want to say, too, I remember one elderly veteran explained that after having gone to Vietnam, he couldn't ever take a life again. He explained he couldn't even

0: and step on a bug. His phrase, which I've adapted as part of my life plan, we're all just trying to make a living. He included every creature in that, every living thing. And so what you're talking about, Josh, is very elemental. And we really thank you for upping the game to researching more about this, which could ultimately be very helpful, and situating yourself to be a golden help for the veterans like this little gentleman who just is trying to make a living.
1: Absolutely, absolutely. Well, I appreciate you guys having me on. And one, if I may, I just want to throw one last little thing out there. You know, all of this has culminated into us, myself and my colleagues, building a new nonprofit here in Bozeman called Warriors Azimuth. I won't go into the depth of detail of what we're going to do since I know we're out of time here, but I just want to say for your listeners and for you guys, keep your eyes open for that. I will definitely keep you guys in the loop as we get more and more developed and get ready to start actually helping veterans. But a lot of these problems that, like we've discussed today, everything from jobs to PTSD to success and academic outcomes, we're looking to try to, our life mission is to try to fix those problems. And I mean permanently fix those problems for veterans, so that veterans have better life outcomes after they get out of the military. So that's what we're working on right now.
2: Can one get onto your website and see that, Warriors?
1: So we just got started. We just got our EIN. We are actually putting together our funding pitch for investors and philanthropists and donors who want to donate to us. I'm waiting to finish submitting our tax exempt application so that we can launch into our first fundraiser. There we go. Jeez.
0: Yeah.
1: Fundraiser. So we don't have a website yet. We are currently trying to work on getting our social media built so we can at least start putting things out there. Once I get all of that established, and we'll hopefully have that done in the next month, I will be happy to reach back out to you guys and give you guys the links for all of that on Facebook so you guys can disseminate that to your other listeners and things like that. But the name of the organization is Warriors Azimuth, AZIMUTH.
2: Okay.
0: Got it. That's so great. We'll look forward to hearing more.
2: Josh, we thank you so much, and we thank the audience for listening. 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Josh, thank you.
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4: 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I'm your host, Pat Loken, and this is Green Room Graffiti, tunes by artists leaving their mark on a venue near you. 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Bob's got a PSA here. I'll just play that. He can tell you what it's all about better than I can.
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I'm your host, Pat Logan. This is Green Room Graffiti, and tonight we're playing music by artists playing the Slam Festival. 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Started the set out with Lena Rich, new track, Black Box. 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Followed that up with Chelsea Hunt and Jim Averett with Music in My Coffee. And you just heard Cherry Fox with Time Out. Headlining the festival on Saturday night, we've got Page and the People's Band. Unfortunately, I'm not finding an album out by them. It would be awesome if they did make such a thing, but it hasn't happened yet. But they do cover a track by Dirty Revival, a band that's played Bozeman many times, and it's a banger. So let's hear that. This is Make It by Dirty Revival.

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I'm your host, Pat Loken. This is Green Room Graffiti. Two inspired artists leaving their mark on a venue near you. Just heard Jordy Revival with Make It, Comeback K with Some Advice, and Three Penny Riot with Self-Destruct Sequence. We've been playing music from artists playing Slam Festival this coming second week of August, Saturday, August 8th, and Sunday, August 9th. And unfortunately, Dirty Revival isn't playing, but Page and the People's Band, they are playing. They play that same song that Dirty Revival wrote. It's always a great time, whether Sarah Clark or Paige Rasmussen is singing it. Always good to hear it. Let's see here. We're trying something new here. KGVM open mic. So basically, the way this works is I have musicians submit recordings of music that, you know, just kind of impromptu, just a guy with a guitar or, you know, whatever. Not finished recordings. You know, produced this week, and so we got a couple of submissions this week. The first one was a track by John Treat, The Sky Burns Your Eyes, and let's give her a listen.

0: Yeah, so that was an experimental track. John Treat sent us The Sky Burns Your Eyes. This is for KGVM Open Mic. And it wouldn't be an open mic without a track from Mike D, would it? Yeah, this is... Now, he sent me this. It was a cell phone video. It looked like he was on a stage. He's not currently in Montana, but we're always hoping he'll come back here one day. Anyways, here's a track by Mike D. Hopefully you've heard it before. This one's Western Skies.
1: My Bozeman friends, I wrote this one about the West and all the other 50 states. It's about a memory. Or 10,000. 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

0: I love you, patty cakes. Thank you all. Give it up for Chill Mania.
1: Oh, that was Mike D playing us Western Skies. This was recorded on an open mic stage. I believe he's in Indiana these days. I've lost track of where he is. But he's off singing, dancing, making people happy, putting smiles on people's faces. What else can a person do? And let's see here. We got some Charlie Parr for you. Here's Last of the Better Days Ahead. But actually, before I get to that, I just want to mention that if you enjoyed that KGBM open mic segment and you'd like to be a part of it, you can send a recording. You can find my contact info at lokenproductions.net. And just send me some audio, and we'll get you on the air. Here's some Charlie Parr, Last of the Better Days Ahead.

0: was too dumb to be a doctor, so I do this.
1: You're tuned to KGVM Bozeman. So I'm Pat Logan. This is Green Room Graffiti. You just heard a couple of tracks. Charlie Parr with The Last of the Better Days Ahead. John Craigie with Hustlin'. Gonna keep the music happening here. Got some Blitz and Trapper. The man who would speak true.

of his chin, bruise on her spirit. Home is calling, but she won't get near it ever again. Steps on the gas just to harness the anger. Last thing he do is try to understand her. Stuck in time like a fly in the amber.

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KGVM.org, I'm your host, Pat Loken, and this has been Green Room Graffiti, tunes by artists leaving their mark on a venue near you. We just heard a bunch of them. Blitz and Trapper with The Man Who Would Speak True, Fruition with Till You Come By, The Wood Brothers with Alabaster, and The Brothers Comatose with Angeline. That's off a compilation album called Blanket the Homeless. Let's see here. We're switching gears here. It's the Attention Deficit Happy Hour coming up next. But before we get to that, we've got the old Logjam ticket giveaway. And the way this works is that Logjam gives KGVM a bunch of tickets to give away to various upcoming shows. And to claim these tickets, all you got to do is send an email to info@kgvm.org with your name, phone number, and email address. And we've got some good ones for you this week. Whole bucket of them. Tyler and the Train Robbers at the Elm, Friday, July 17th. March 4th Marching Band at the Elm, Thursday, July 30th. Cat Power at the Elm, Thursday, August 6th. Uncle Lucius at the Elm, Friday, August 7th. STS9 at the Elm, Saturday, August 15th. La Luz at the Elm, Monday, August 17th. And again, all you got to do to claim those tickets is to send an email to info@kgvm.org with your name, phone number, and email address. Those tickets will be available for you at the box office once we've received the email and it's all been confirmed. And, yeah, pretty awesome. Really great of Logjam to do that and make music accessible to the community. Let's see here. We've got North Mississippi All-Stars coming up next. This is a track called Up and Rolling. Yeah, there's a pretty awesome thing that happens every now and then when you're doing sound. You show up for a band that you've never heard of before, no idea what you're really up for, and then suddenly you're a fan. And that happened for me with this band. Here's a track called Up and Rolling.

0: 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You just heard North Mississippi All-Stars with Up and Rolling, Colonel Bruce Hampton with Pharaoh's Kitchen, and The Scoundrels with Mr. Nice Guy. And probably ought to play an underwriter spot. They do keep us on the air. We're pretty stoked about that. And actually, if you wanted to join the ranks of our underwriters, you could do that by going to kgvm.org and clicking the Support KGVM button. And that will bring you down to this giant red Please Donate button with lots of really easy and affordable options for keeping KGVM on the air, providing valuable local programming for Bozeman and the greater surrounding community. Not sure. But we also have some other underwriters, and we're pretty stoked for their support. Here's the Bozeman Folklore Society.
1: 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On Tuesday, August 4th, BFS is hosting a concert by Iona Fife at the Gallatin Labor Temple. Iona sings in the Scots language, so it'll be an opportunity to hear something a little bit different. On Tuesday, September 1st, BFS welcomes Alice DiMichele and Rob Kohler to the Gallatin Labor Temple for a show. And on Saturday, September 19th, Four Shillings Short will return to Bozeman for another show at the Gallatin Labor Temple. More information on all BFS activities is available at bozemanfolklore.org or on the Bozeman Folklore Society Facebook page.
0: Sweet, yes. One of the Bozeman Folklore Society shows will fix what ails ya. And if it doesn't, just slap a little duct tape on it. Let's see here. Got some Anders Osborne coming up next. This is a track called Marmalade.

Yeah. Get it hot.

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I'm your host, Pat Logan. This is Green Room. Actually, no, wait a minute. This is the Attention Deficit Happy Hour. Let's see here. You just heard a bunch of tracks. Anders Osborne with Marmalade. Toots and the Maytals with 5446 was my number. 10-foot ganja plant with Blood Money. Got some more tunes coming up for ya. Got some Steel Pulse and some Funk Wrench Blues. Let's get to it. Here's Your House.

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0: 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This has been the Attention Deficit Happy Hour. Let's see here. You just heard a couple of tracks. I believe Steel Pulse with Your House, Toots and the Maytals with Funky Kingston, The Funk Wrench Blues with It Is What It Is Till It Ain't, and then Lettuce covering Express Yourself. Let me see here. I'm really ambitious. I'm trying to stuff another 6 songs into this 15 minutes. I don't think it's going to happen. We're just going to do what we can. We do what we can because we must. And either way, you're in luck, because Bob Wall is going to take over with the Jazz Nightcap at 10 o'clock, bringing you the best live jazz that can be found in the downtown Bozeman region of southwest Montana every week, Monday at 10 o'clock. Let's get back to the tunes. It has been a pleasure playing tunes for you this evening. Thank you again for the opportunity. If you liked it, you can go to kgvm.org and support us. Help us keep this going. Let's see here. Here's the record company with a track called Turn Me Loose.
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I'm your host, Bob Wall. It is time tonight for the Jazz Nightcap. I'm going to finish off your Monday evening with a little bit of jazz, get us up to the midnight hour, chill things out, and I'm going to jump right into it after I thank an underwriter for their support. 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Red Tractor hosts a jazz jam session on the third Sunday of each month featuring the Alex Platt Trio and an all-you-can-eat music buffet on the first and third Monday of each month. Music coming up at Red Tractor includes Grateful Dead Night on Saturday, July 18th, Ryan Little Eagle for the music buffet on Monday, July 20th, Emma and the Ledge on Friday, July 24th, and more to come. Thanks to Red Tractor Pizza for supporting local music and community radio. All right, thanks indeed to Red Tractor. And some jazz things coming up. I think in a week and a half or so, it will be the first Wednesday of the month. That means there will be jazz down at the Tune Up. And I think this Thursday night, Michelle Manzo-Cobb and most of the Any Everything are playing a show at the Seekin House. So I think that's Thursday night. And I'm sure there's some other good stuff coming up. So keep an eye out for some live jazz. There's jazz at the Gudelana on Friday evenings, I think from 7 till 9. So that's pretty much every Friday evening. So get out there and support your musicians. Catch some live shows. The best music is live music, I think. This past week, I was downtown. I took a spin into Vargo's and picked up some new jazz records, or CDs, actually. And so I'm going to play some cuts off a few of them for tonight. And I'm going to start off with Sonny Meets Hawk, an album with Sonny Rollins and Coleman Hawkins. Play a couple off that one, All the Things That You Are, and their version of Summertime. And then I got this album collection by Jim Hall. It's got a lot of great stuff in it. So I'll play a cut called Free and Oozy from an album called Impromptu that featured Billy Taylor. And then from Jazz Abstractions by Jim Hall, A Piece for Guitar and Strings. We'll start out with Sonny Rollins and Coleman Hawkins, All the Things You Are.

0: All right, that was Jim Hall. Piece for guitar and strings off his album Jazz Abstractions. Actually, I think that the album might have been under the name John Lewis, and Jim Hall was playing guitar in there. For that, Jim Hall did Free and Uzi from Impromptu, featuring Billy Taylor. A couple by Coleman Hawkins and Sonny Rollins before that. Their version of Summertime, very apropos for this part of the year. And start out with All the Things You Are. Those were both off of Sonny Meets Hawk. This is the Jazz Nightcap. I'm your host, Bob Wall, and you're tuned in to KGVM Bozeman, the audio mirror of the Gallatin Valley, 95.9 FM, kgvm.org online. I want to thank you for tuning in tonight. Hope you're having a good night as it starts to cool down. And I'm going to thank another one of our underwriters for their support of our programming.
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0: Another album that I picked up, or a collection of albums, actually a 6-album pack down at Vargo's. They've got a lot of those kind of Real Gone Jazz and Enlightenment, and other labels put out these collections of multiple albums, and they'll kind of get them put together onto a two or three CD set. And I picked up 6 classic album collection by Gene Ammons, and I didn't have any Gene Ammons in my collection, hadn't listened to him too much. And some pretty great stuff, so I thought I'd play a couple of his cuts. The title cut from the album Blue Jean from 1958, and then another one called Blue Hymn from The Big Sound, also released in 1958.

0: That was Gene Ammons with Blue Hymn from his album The Big Sound. Before that, Blue Gene, the title cut from his 1958 album. This is the Jazz Nightcap. I'm your host, Bob Wall, and you're listening to KGVM Bozeman. 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Thanks for tuning in tonight. Hope you're enjoying the jazz. If you're running out of steam, we do replay the show on Saturday afternoon at 2 p.m., so you can listen to jazz during the daylight hours. That just seems like the wrong time to me. I don't know, I'm wired for the night, I guess. But anyway, hope you're enjoying and having a good night. I want to thank another of our underwriters for their support, and then I've got some more music queued up for you.
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0: I'm going to keep rolling here with some more music that I picked up down at Vargo's this past week. I got a collection of four albums by Benny Carter and some a little bit older stuff for you here. I'm going to start out with a version of Someone to Watch Over Me from Swinging in the 20s. And then from Benny Carter, Jazz Giant, I'll play you Blue Lou. Then switch into a little orchestra mode from an album called Aspects. It's got a song for each month of the year, so I'll play you the July cut. It's called Sleigh Ride in July. And I think since we're doing some orchestral stuff, maybe I'll play you some Count Basie Orchestra after that. From an album called High Voltage, a version of The Lady is a Tramp and Bewitched. Finish the set off with the Gil Evans Orchestra from their album Out of the Cool. And When Flamingos Fly and Stratus Funk. We'll get started here with Benny Carter and Someone to Watch Over Me.

0: All right, Stratus Funk there by the Gil Evans Orchestra. And before that, Where Flamingos Fly. Those are both off an album from 1961 called Out of the Cool. Before that, the Count Basie Orchestra from an album called High Voltage. That was a little newer one from 1970, did Bewitched and The Lady is a Tramp. Before that, Benny Carter and his orchestra did Sleigh Ride in July. And Benny Carter did Blue Lou and started out with Someone to Watch Over Me. This is the Jazz Nightcap. I'm your host, Bob Wall, and you're tuned in to KGVM Bozeman, 95.9 FM. KGVM.org on the interwebs. We are Gallatin Valley Community Radio. Happy to have you along for the ride this evening. Hope you're enjoying the jazz. And I do want to thank another of our underwriters that helped to support our programming here on KGVM.
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0: All right, while we were on the orchestra theme, I think I'm going to play one by Bill Evans. I got this collection called Treasures, Solo, Trio, and Orchestral Recordings from Denmark. And it was recorded different times between 1965 and 69. I'm going to play an orchestral cut that he did with Danish Radio Big Band Orchestra called Walking Up. And then I'll do a song by Bill Evans, a trio that he was in with Niels Henning Orsted Peterson and Alan Dawson, called Come Rain or Come Shine. And earlier I played some Jim Hall, and Jim Hall and Bill Evans did a couple albums together. One of them was called Undercurrents, and another called Intermodulation. And I got this in that Jim Hall collection. I'll play Angel Face off of Intermodulation. Finish up with a couple more. Fugue and Blues from Kenny Burrell from on the album Introducing Kenny Burrell. Finish up with The Joker by Lee Morgan from Searching for the New Land. Here's some orchestral Bill Evans to start us out, Walking Up.

All right, we're just getting started with the song The Joker by Lee Morgan. But before that, you heard Fugue and Blues by Kenny Burrell. Jim Hall and Bill Evans did Angel Face. And a couple by Bill Evans, his trio, did Come Rain and Come Shine. And Bill Evans and the Danish Radio Big Band did Walkin' Up. That wraps up tonight's Jazz Nightcap. Keep it tuned. 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

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The following shows are coming up at Pine Creek: Holland Dotson and Jonathan Cole on Wednesday, July 22nd. Anders Osborne and Jackie Green with Flora Bell on Thursday, the 23rd. The Clay Street Unit with The Takes on Friday, the 24th. Steve Earle with Ismay on Saturday, the 25th. Blue Oyster Cult with Danny B on Sunday, the 26th. The Travelin' McCorries on Wednesday, July 29th. Nick Shoulders with Riddy Armin on Thursday, July 30th. Future Birds with Deloitte Elzey, two nights, Friday, July 31st and Saturday, August 1st. James McMurtry with Betty Sue on Sunday, August 2nd. And many more. You can find more information, schedules, and tickets at PineCreekLodgeMontana.com. They hope to see you soon for some music between the pines. If you love Bozeman, you're going to love this weekend. The Slam Summer Festival, that's support local artists and musicians, is coming back to Bogart Park on August 8th and 9th. 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
1: 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with The Takes on Friday, the 24th, Steve Earle with Ismay on Saturday, the 25th, Blue Oyster Cult with Danny B on Sunday, the 26th, The Travelin' McCorries on Wednesday, July 29th, Nick Shoulders with Riddy Armin on Thursday, July 30th, Future Birds with Deloitte Elzey, two nights, Friday, July 31st and Saturday, August 1st, James McMurtry with Betty Sue on Sunday, August 2nd, and many more. You can find more information, schedules, and tickets at pinecreeklodgemontana.com. They hope to see you soon for some music between the pines.

tomorrow it's a Saturday. She's going to the river to wash some blues away.

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better take him for his word. 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
1: The ICC and its friends are waging a war against our country, not with bullets or missiles, but with statutes, compacts, and the force of so-called international law.
0: The Trump administration's announced new plans for the United States to systematically disable the International Criminal Court brick by brick. We'll speak with longtime war crimes prosecutor Reed Brody about the new attack, as well as the possibility of Israeli Prime Minister Benjamin Netanyahu being arrested in New York for alleged war crimes in Gaza if he comes to the United Nations. New York Mayor Mamdani says he's weighing his options. Then we look at the World Cup with former soccer player Jules Boycott, author of Red Card, the 2026 World Cup, Sports Washing, and the FIFA Greed Machine. Finally, a movement's growing targeting Flock, the automatic license plate reader company. Critics accuse Flock of building a nationwide mass surveillance system.
2: They can create a record of every place you've traveled for as long as they keep the data. And this can include really sensitive places, like political meetings you've gone to, doctor's offices, religious institutions, even where you sleep at night.
0: All that and more coming up. Welcome to Democracy Now!, democracynow.org, The War and Peace Report. I'm Amy Goodman. In Yemen, Houthi leaders have declared a naval blockade against Saudi Arabia, opening a new front in the conflict embroiling the Middle East. The announcement sent shockwaves through global energy markets that were already rattled from renewed U.S. attacks on Iran and the closure of the Strait of Hormuz. Experts warn a closure of the Bab al-Mandeb Strait near Houthi-controlled territory at the mouth of the Red Sea could halt Saudi oil exports to Asia while slashing global oil supply by some 7%. On Monday, thousands of Houthi supporters rallied in Sana'a in Yemen in support of the blockade.
3: The decision is wise in response to the Saudi aggression and its blockade. They have blockaded us for 12 years. So we say to them, a blockade for blockade, airports for airports, and ports for ports.
0: Saudi Arabia promised to meet the Houthis' blockade with force and said it would move to protect its ships moving through the Bab al-Mandeb Strait. Meanwhile, the cost of insuring cargo ships traversing the Red Sea soared Monday, more than doubling after the Houthi announcement. The United States has carried out a 10th consecutive night of strikes on Iran, with reports of explosions in Sirik, Bandar Abbas, Keshm Island, Shiraz, and Isfahan. In response, Iran's military launched retaliatory strikes on U.S. assets in Jordan, Bahrain, and Kuwait, claiming hits on U.S. radar communications and air defense systems. Meanwhile, at least three oil tankers erupted in flames after coming under Iranian fire while attempting to pass through the Strait of Hormuz. On Monday, the Pentagon identified two U.S. soldiers killed in an Iranian strike on their base in Jordan. Private Isabella Gonzalez of Carrollton, Texas, was just 19 years old. She was killed alongside First Lieutenant Tyler James Feehan of Hawaii. There are among at least 17 U.S. service members killed in action supporting President Trump's attacks on Iran. This comes after the New York Times reported the Pentagon failed to disclose nearly 100 injuries to U.S. troops since July 7th. In Gaza, health officials say an entire Palestinian family was wiped off the civil registry overnight in an Israeli strike on their home. The attack on Gaza City's Sabra neighborhood came without warning around 2 a.m., sending shrapnel flying into the tents of displaced Palestinians living nearby. It killed Firas al-Masri, along with his wife, Salsabil, their three daughters and son. This is the children's grandfather, Abu Yusuf al-Masri.
4: We were unable to save our grandchildren and children from the flames and the devastation.

0: 6 people were martyred, most of them children and women, without mercy and without any prior warning. All these are crimes by the Israelis. When the world thinks there's a ceasefire or relative calm, there is no relative calm, and there is no safe place at all.
1: In more news from Gaza, Hamas has selected Khalil Ahaya as its new leader, filling a role left vacant for nearly 2 years after Israel assassinated its former head, Yahya Sinwar, in October 2024. Ahaya was part of negotiations with President Trump's son-in-law, Jared Kushner, and special envoy Steve Witkoff last October. Before that, he survived an Israeli airstrike on a residential complex in Qatar's capital, Doha, last September. That attack killed one of Ahaya's sons. In the United States, a federal judge has paused the $110 billion merger of Paramount Skydance with Warner Brothers Discovery, granting a request from a coalition of 12 state attorneys general. The judge scheduled an August 3rd hearing on the state's motion for a preliminary injunction to halt the merger. The Writers Guild of America filed its own lawsuit against the merger, claiming it would negatively impact union members' wages and lead to job losses. The Trump administration is seeking to uncover the confidential sources who spoke to journalists at the New York Times about security concerns relating to President Trump's new plane donated to him by Qatar. The Justice Department issued subpoenas to phone service providers to obtain several journalists' phone and text messaging records and their relatives' phone records, like parents and spouse, including from one reporter's mother. The Times has asked the judge to quash the requests. In a report, the State Department has accused the Cuban government of waging a, quote, sustained campaign of subversion against the United States, unquote. The report claims Cuba's backed a number of groups in the United States, including the National Lawyers Guild, Code Pink, Pastors for Peace, and the National Network on Cuba. In a statement, Code Pink said, quote, "This latest attempt by the State Department is just one of many politically motivated witch hunts designed to silence anti-war voices who dare to challenge U.S. militarism. It's about justifying even more aggression against Cuba while turning advocates for peace into suspects," Code Pink said. The 100-page report also includes quotes from earlier New York Times reporting, including a reference to me, as well as Democracy Now! The Trump administration's activated the Alien Terrorist Removal Court for the first time since it was established by law in 1996. Congress approved the 5-judge court for extraordinary cases when normal proceedings could expose classified material. It allows for the rapid deportation of foreign nationals deemed by the court to be, quote, alien terrorists, along with their immediate family members. Last week, the Justice Department submitted the first ever application to the court, which has remained dormant for 3 decades. Details of the July 15th application are sealed with a cover sheet marking its contents as classified. U.S. District Judge Joan Erickson, a George W. Bush appointee, subsequently issued an order asking the Trump administration to make a more thoughtful application. In Arizona, an open letter signed by 120 prisoners at the Eloy Detention Center alleges a range of human rights abuses, including severe medical neglect, verbal and physical abuse by guards, and poor mental health care. Prisoners say anyone complaining about poor conditions is sent to solitary confinement called the hole. Here in New York, police say a former Army veteran has been taken into custody after using fireworks to start a fire outside 26 Federal Plaza in Lower Manhattan, where many immigrants have been held in unsanitary and overcrowded conditions. According to the FBI, 43-year-old Andrew Arabaca doused a stairwell with gasoline and ignited it. He also fired 5 to 7 pellets from an airsoft gun. The Department of Homeland Security described him as an anti-ICE rioter. This is James Barnicle, assistant director in charge of the FBI's New York field office.
2: Mr. Arabaca came armed with bad intentions. I will say that 26 Federal Plaza has long been a target of extremists, of terrorists, and today the extremism was brought here.
1: 26 Federal Plaza became infamous last year as mass federal agents repeatedly arrested immigrants who'd come from mandatory check-ins and court appointments. Last summer, a judge ordered the Trump administration to address prolonged confinement at jails inside 26 Federal Plaza, citing severe overcrowding, medical neglect, and limited access to food, water, sanitary products, and a place to sleep. President Trump said Monday he would impose tariffs of 50% on a wide range of goods imported from Canada. The duties are set to take effect in 30 days with exemptions for Canadian fuel, fish, fertilizer, and critical minerals. Trump announced the tariffs after threatening to sanction Canada for wildfire smoke drifting over much of the United States and after declaring Canada unfairly discriminated against U.S. autos, alcohol, and dairy products. In the Democratic Republic of Congo, the death toll from the Ebola outbreak has surged to 930 with over 2,300 confirmed cases. It comes as the World Health Organization warned last week Ebola is spreading in the DRC faster than in any previous outbreak. Meanwhile, in Kenya, activists are accusing authorities of violating a court order that halted the setup of a U.S.-backed Ebola quarantine center following reports Americans were being quarantined in Kenya. Local residents have protested against the facility recently, leading to the deaths of two people when the protests turned violent. The UN's refugee agency warns more than 500 Rohingya refugees are missing and fear dead after a pair of boats capsized off the coast of Burma. The 530 asylum seekers departed June 29th from Burma's Rakhine State, while where Rohingya Muslims have suffered pogroms and other major human rights abuses amidst fighting between Burma's military junta and separatist fighters, even before the latest tragedy. It's believed nearly 300 people have gone missing or lost their lives so far this year while fleeing violence off the coast of Burma. In India, tens of thousands of youth-led protesters have rallied against the right-wing government of Prime Minister Narendra Modi, calling for the resignation of India's education minister, that's Dharmendra Pradhan. Protesters are blaming him for the leak of national exam questions that were circulated on social media, forcing millions of students to retake the exam. Some students ended up dying by suicide after studying for the exam 4 years. Abhijit Dibke, founder of the so-called Cockroach Janata Party, blamed India's Minister of Home Affairs, Amit Shah, and Prime Minister Narendra Modi for ordering a bloody crackdown on protesters.
3: Today, what the Delhi police have done, the way they beat students, the way they hit them in their heads, it was very shameful. Due to this, the country's reputation is being damaged worldwide. And we all know why Delhi police did all of this, because they received orders from Narendra Modi and Amit Shah.
1: And in Nicaragua, President Daniel Ortega has declared his nation will no longer hold elections. Ortega made the announcement during a Sunday evening speech in Managua commemorating the 1979 Sandinista revolution that overthrew the U.S.-backed dictatorship of Anastasio Somoza.
4: No volverán a haber elecciones.
5: There won't be any more elections here for them to try to seize the government and seize power. The days when parties backed by the Yankees and the Somocistas would return to power are over. Never again.
1: It was Ortega's first public appearance in 2 months. In 2021, he secured a fourth term as president following a months-long crackdown on dissent during which dozens of opposition figures, including seven presidential hopefuls, were arrested. A United Nations report earlier this year found President Ortega and his wife Rosario Murillo, whom he named co-president, eliminated all checks and balances on their power to build an authoritarian state in Nicaragua. And those are some of the headlines. This is Democracy Now!, democracynow.org, The War and Peace Report. I'm Amy Goodman in New York, joined by Democracy Now!'s Juan Gonzalez in Chicago. Hi, Juan.
6: Hi, Amy, and welcome to all of our listeners and viewers across the country and around the world.
1: We begin today's show with a major escalation in the Trump administration's campaign against the International Criminal Court, the ICC. U.S. Secretary of State Marco Rubio announced new plans to systematically dismantle the ICC, quote, brick by brick. Last week, Rubio published an opinion piece in the Wall Street Journal, released a video attacking the Hague-based tribunal, accusing it of overreach.
7: But as we speak, the ICC and its friends are waging a war against our country, not with bullets or missiles, but with statutes, and compacts, and the force of so-called international law. When the ICC was born 24 years ago, they told us that it was merely a narrow backstop, a global court that would step in to prosecute only the gravest offenses, things like genocide and war crimes, and only when a nation's courts were unable to prosecute them on their own. But the truth is, it was something far more radical and extreme. It was a global tribunal staffed by unelected globalist bureaucrats who claim their power is almost unlimited. The danger of this global court has only continued to grow. Today, it threatens every aspect of our political and legal system. Border Patrol agents removing violent criminals from our country. American Marines risking their lives to defend our homeland. Prosecutors working to dismantle terrorist plots to attack and kill Americans. If we stand idle, all of them would be at the mercy of foreign judges thousands of miles away, facing the constant risk of prosecution and even imprisonment for the so-called crime of defending their own country.
1: In his Wall Street Journal piece, Rubio singled out human rights organizations, including Democracy for the Arab World Now, or DAWN, for supporting international accountability efforts. Rubio's attacks came as DAWN has filed a major lawsuit in U.S. federal court challenging the Trump administration's sanctions targeting the International Criminal Court. The lawsuit argues the sanctions, quote, violate Americans' constitutional right to engage in Palestine-related human rights advocacy, unquote. Rubio's attack on the ICC comes 2 years after the court's chief prosecutor, Karim Khan, announced in 2024 he was seeking arrest warrants for Israeli Prime Minister Benjamin Netanyahu, then Israeli Defense Minister Yoav Gallant, as well as three Hamas leaders over alleged war crimes and crimes against humanity. Since then, Khan has been accused of sexual misconduct by a female aide. On Friday, the ICC's 125 member states are scheduled to hold a special session at the United Nations to vote on Khan's future. Meanwhile, New York City Mayor Zoran Mamdani reiterated Monday he's still looking into arresting Israeli Prime Minister Benjamin Netanyahu if he visits New York for the UN General Assembly in September.
8: When it comes to Benjamin Netanyahu, we're speaking about someone who's the subject of an International Criminal Court arrest warrant. And he's the subject of this arrest warrant for alleged crimes against humanity, for war crimes, and he's the architect of the genocide against Palestinians in Gaza as Israel's prime minister. These are not facts of my personal assessment. They are facts of public record. And I believe that when someone is charged with an international criminal court warrant, it's something that should be taken seriously, whether it's Benjamin Netanyahu or it's Vladimir Putin or whomever else. What I've also made clear is that my administration will follow all applicable local laws.
1: For more, we go to Toulouse, France, where we're joined by Reed Brody, war crimes prosecutor, a member of the International Commission of Jurists, and author of To Catch a Dictator, The Pursuit and Trial of Hissein Habre. He's also on the board of DAWN. Reed Brody, welcome back to Democracy Now! Can you respond to the U.S. Secretary of State, Marco Rubio, writing in the Wall Street Journal he wants to dismantle the International Criminal Court brick by brick?
9: Sure. Thank you, Amy, again. Look, this is not a defense of American sovereignty against a runaway court. This is an insurance policy against accountability for crimes that the Trump administration is committing in plain sight. Look, Marco Rubio knows that bombing Iran without Security Council authorization constitutes aggression under the UN Charter. That blowing up boats in the Caribbean and killing their occupants without trial constitutes murder. That rendering migrants to a notorious Salvadoran prison where they were tortured can create criminal liability. And in fact, sanctioning judges and prosecutors for doing their job is itself a crime under crime against the administration of justice under the court statute. So this isn't about American sovereignty, it's about impunity.
6: And Reed, how, in your estimation, has the Trump administration approached international law, especially in his Trump's second term?
9: You know, I mean, obviously, American adherence to international law has always been selective and often hypocritical. I mean, think about the invasion of Iraq, the Bush torture program, and you know, Washington has traditionally championed war crimes tribunals as long as they prosecuted other people, right? The defeated, the outcast, the enemy of the West. But, you know, even at its most hypocritical, the United States paid tribute to the rules. It claimed its wars were legal. It wrote memos to argue that torture wasn't torture. Hypocrisy, as they say, is the tribute that vice pays to virtue. But Trump has even stopped, you know, the pretense. He bombs Iran and, you know, hardly bothers with the legal justification. He blows up boats and posts the videos. The Secretary of State speaks about so-called international law and vows to dismantle the world's criminal court brick by brick. So, I mean, earlier presidents violated the rules while pretending to honor them. And Trump, I think, is just, trying to destroy the rules.
6: And what about Marco Rubio's contention that the International Criminal Court has far exceeded its original mandate? What's your response to that?
9: You know, when you listen to Marco Rubio, you hear a court waging war with statutes. You know, that tells you everything. I mean, to this administration, law itself is the enemy. And I think if we think about it, they are trying to do abroad what they're doing at home, right? Trample on international law like they're trampling on domestic law, while they undermine all of the institutions that could get in their way, the courts, the ICC, the journalists, the civil society organization. So it's very much, I think, in keeping with what the administration is doing in the United States.
1: Reid, can you talk about the bombing of desalination plants, their significance, and talk overall about people around the world looking at what's happening to and whether to take human rights crimes allegations seriously?
9: You know, I mean, the cornerstone principle of the laws of war is that you can only attack military targets, right? Never civilians, never civilian objects. And the Geneva Conventions in particular protect objects that are indispensable to the survival of the civilian population. And they specifically name in the Geneva Conventions drinking water installations. So, deliberately or even recklessly attacking a population's water supply would be a war crime, full stop. And, you know, in this case, you know, we have Trump publicly threatening. He said earlier, that they would hit possibly all desalination plants. So when a president announces his intention to destroy the infrastructure that civilians depend on to survive and then does it, that looks like the deliberate targeting of a civilian population's lifeline. Now, President Trump and the military commanders who carry out these orders, could one day face prosecution for these things. I mean, let's remember that the ICC has already charged Russian generals for exactly this, attacking the infrastructure in Ukraine, the power grids. And at dawn, we've called on Iran and the Gulf states to give the ICC jurisdiction over crimes committed on their territories. And in fact, that is specifically what Rubio singled us out for.
6: And Reid, I wanted to ask you about New York Mayor Zoran Mamdani's raising the possibility of seeking to arrest Benjamin Netanyahu when he comes to New York for the General Assembly. Is that even possible for a local mayor or local police force to enforce an international warrant like this?
9: Well, I think there are a lot of complex legal issues involved, including his potential immunity as a sitting prime minister. The United Nations agreement with the United States for which requires the United States to let people, speak, to come to the United Nations. I think it's really important that he's saying this. I mean, Netanyahu is under an ICC arrest warrant for crimes against humanity. The United States may be obliged to let Netanyahu speak at the UN, but it's not obliged to roll out the red carpet. It's not obliged to invite him to, address Congress. I mean, the mayor is saying what the president should be saying, which is that a man wanted for crimes against humanity is not an honored guest. And let's not overlook the bigger issue, which is American complicity in these very crimes. As Dawn alleged last year in a filing with the court before the U.S. sanctions blocked Dawn from further cooperating with the court, the bombs that Israel used to destroy schools and hospitals and homes in Gaza were American bombs. Israel's campaign of murder and persecution has been carried out with American political, financial, diplomatic support. To me, the real scandal isn't that the mayor of New York is asking whether he can arrest Netanyahu. It's that the president of the United States is protecting Netanyahu and sanctioning the judges who are trying, who have indicted him.
1: And explain how they've been sanctioned, Reid, how the ICC judges have been sanctioned and the lawsuit brought by the organization you're on the board of, Dawn, Democracy for the Arab World Now.
9: So that's right. Trump's executive order, first of all, authorizes a list to sanction a list of people. And that list of people has now grown. It started with the ICC prosecutor. It then was expanded to the two deputy prosecutors and now eight judges of the ICC. Every judge who has ruled on the Israel issue or previously many years back on potential war crimes in Afghanistan. And, these sanctions are crippling the court. And in the case of the individual judges and prosecutors, it means not only they can't come to the United States, they can't have bank accounts, they can't use credit cards, they can't do a lot of the things that we do. And now I think with this this announcement about dismantling the court brick by brick suggests that those sanctions will be expanded. But in terms of Dawn here is the risk in concrete terms. I mean, Trump's executive order makes it a federal offense to provide a service to anyone who has been sanctioned. And that includes, as I said, the judges, the prosecutors. It also includes the three leading Palestinian human rights organizations, like our friend Raji Sarani's group, who are documenting the destruction of Gaza and sharing that evidence with the court. It includes the UN Special Rapporteur, Francesca Albanese. So if an American lawyer or a group like Dawn shares evidence of war crimes with the ICC or collaborates with the Palestinian human rights groups, we risk federal prosecution. And Dawn asked the Treasury Department three times in writing to confirm that our human rights work is lawful, and Treasury never answered. So Dawn has had to self-censor itself, not to provide submissions to the court, to suspend work with the Palestinian groups. And that's the point of the sanctions, not just to punish The Hague, but to drive Americans into silence. So we've brought this lawsuit, which makes two basic arguments. One is that under the First Amendment, the government cannot punish Americans for what they say, including what they say to a court or for whom we associate with in human rights work. And second, that the president has exceeded his own authority. When Congress gave presidents sanctioning authority, it expressly barred them from restricting personal communications and the exchange of information. And we're not the only people who brought lawsuits. I mean, three of the court's own judges have sued in New York. Two law professors brought their own challenge, and a federal judge in Manhattan permanently barred the government from enforcing the sanctions against their work on First Amendment grounds. Another federal judge in Maine blocked enforcement against two human rights activists on the same grounds. So far, every federal judge that has looked at the issue has ruled that the sanctions go too far.
1: Finally, Reid, in Nicaragua, President Daniel Ortega has declared his nation will no longer hold elections. He made the announcement Sunday in Managua, commemorating the 1979 Sandinista revolution that overthrew the U.S.-backed dictatorship of Anastasio Somoza. This is what he said.
4: No volverán a haber elecciones.
5: There won't be any more elections here for them to try to seize the government and seize power. The days when parties backed by the Yankees and the Somocistas would return to power are over. Never again.
1: It was Ortega's first public appearance in 2 months. In 2021, he secured a fourth term as president following a months-long crackdown on dissent, during which dozens of opposition figures, including seven presidential hopefuls, were arrested. A UN report earlier this year found Ortega and his wife Rosario Murillo, whom he named co-president, eliminated all checks and balances on their power to build an authoritarian state in Nicaragua. You, Reid Brody, are a war crimes prosecutor and are one of the expert members of the United Nations group of human rights experts on Nicaragua that released that report. Your final comment in this last minute.
9: Well, we've been watching, unfortunately, Nicaragua's descent into dictatorship since 2018, when the government fired on massive peaceful protests and killed some 350 people. In the last elections in 2021, virtually all of the candidates were arrested and have since been exiled and stripped of their citizenship. All independent media and NGOs have been shut down and exiled. There are no independent political parties. Last year, the Constitution was amended to formally do away with the separation of powers and put all power in the hands of the two co-presidents, Daniel Ortega and his wife, Rosario Murillo. So this really, it's just, you know, it's just dropping the other shoe. It's just making, you know, just ending all the pretense that there are any rights in Nicaragua, that there is any possibility of a fair election. And this is really, as you know, Amy, I go back in Nicaragua for 40 years and to the time of the revolution. And, you know, Daniel Ortega, who was, you know, who was part of a group that rose up to fight off a family dictatorship, has now created a family dictatorship. And it's a real tragedy and for the people of Nicaragua.
1: Reid Brody, war crimes prosecutor, member of the International Commission of Jurists, author of To Catch a Dictator, The Pursuit and Trial of Hissein Habre. Reid, happy birthday. Coming up, we look at the World Cup with former soccer player Jules Boykoff. Stay with us.

0: Crumb clean by the corner laughers. This is Democracy Now!, democracynow.org. I'm Amy Goodman with Juan Gonzalez. The Spanish football team has returned to Spain for a victory parade in the streets of Madrid, where they were greeted by an estimated 2 million people. These are the soccer players that won, carrying the World Cup trophy. They wore shirts with the words Somos Campeones, or We Are the Champions. The 2026 FIFA Men's World Cup ended Sunday with Spain beating Argentina 1-0 during extra time, with Spain winning a goal at the 106th minute of a long, intense final. In Gaza, too, Spain's win was widely celebrated. Spain's support for Palestinian rights and Israel's backing of the Argentine team turned the final into more than just a football showdown. Meanwhile, FIFA has opened an investigation into the ugly brawl that followed Spain's victory, with several players from Argentina facing bans. As Spanish soccer players ran onto the field to celebrate their victory, some of Argentina's players appeared to attack members of the Spanish team, including the Spanish midfielder Rodrigo Hernandez, or Rodri, who later won the FIFA Golden Ball as the tournament's best player. On TikTok, Fox Sports posted a video that went viral after the game ended. Spain's teenage star, Lamine Yamal, is seen praying on the field while nearby Argentine players started clashing with some players from Spain. Fox Sports captioned the video, two very different scenes. Lamine Yamal is a 19-year-old star who was born to a father from Morocco and a mother from Equatorial Guinea. The game also marked the first time he faced off against the Argentine soccer star, Messi, who is widely considered one of the greatest soccer players ever. But it was not the first time they met. Images have gone viral of their first meeting in 2007, when a 20-year-old Messi was photographed holding a six-month-old Lamine Yamal in a plastic baby tub. Last week, UNICEF reposted the photo on X, writing, "Yes, those photos you've seen are real. More than 18 years ago, a baby named Lamine Yamal and his mom Sheila met Lionel Messi at a UNICEF fundraising photo shoot," unquote. UNICEF also posted a video describing the photo shoot.
1: 50% of calendar sales went to UNICEF to contribute to UNICEF projects which support children's rights. And we have it here, in the photo showing the month of January 2008, Leo Messi appears helping to bathe Lamine Yamal next to his mother. The photographer Joan Monfort has said that Lamine Yamal stole Messi's heart because he was always smiling and he was very nice.
0: In other World Cup news, President Trump was booed by fans as he walked onto the field alongside the FIFA president, Gianni Infantino, to take part in the post-game trophy ceremony. Later, Infantino tried to usher Trump away as he tried to stand in front of and then beside the Spanish team as Rodri lifted Spain's trophy. Well, as the most expensive and financially lucrative FIFA Men's World Cup comes to an end, we're joined now from Toronto by Jules Boykoff, author of Red Card, the 2026 World Cup, Sports Washing, and the FIFA Greed Machine. Also, the book Kicking, a memoir about his former life as a professional soccer player. Jules, thanks so much for joining us again. Can you talk about the significance of what took place? Also, Spain now enjoys having both the World Cup trophy for the men and the women, the only country in history.
2: Well, a lot of people out here were cheering for Spain for a lot of reasons. First of all, they play beautiful football. Second, their football is all about collectivity. Their star player, Lamine Yamal, he has to adjust to the structure of the team. On the flip side, with Argentina, their superstar, Lionel Messi, the team has to adjust their structure to him. It's much more individual-based, unlike any team really I've seen in recent World Cup history. This reflects wider currents in both of the countries. Pedro Sanchez and the socialists that he works with have advanced a more humane immigration agenda in Spain. They're pushing forward green policies. They're talking about bringing an investigation against Benjamin Netanyahu for war crimes, for what Israel did to the flotillas that recently tried to reach Gaza. On the flip side, you've got Argentina, led by Javier Milei. As you noted, Netanyahu supported Argentina, not so much because he's a Leo Messi fan, but because he's a big Javier Milei fan. Milei is an extreme libertarian who embraces the zombie neoliberal capitalism of the 1990s with great fervor. So you couldn't have much more of a sharp divergence in terms of the two teams that made the finals and what they mean for the bigger politics of the world right now.
3: And Jules, what about the FIFA itself? Clearly the World Cup was extremely popular, not only in the United States, but throughout, all over the planet. But FIFA reports that it will bring in, has brought in $15 billion in revenue. The greed that is at the center of the FIFA organization, I wonder if you could talk about that.
2: Absolutely, Juan. So originally, FIFA said that they would take in $11 billion in revenue from this tournament alone. That itself would have been more revenues than any sporting event in the history of sporting events. Instead, their projections are more like $15 billion. Part of that is because they really catered to the luxury classes. I mean, let's not forget that the World Cup is an opportunity for a privileged sliver of the global 1% to come together, to sit in the luxury boxes, to appear on screen on TV, to cut deals behind the scenes. And that's exactly what this World Cup was about. They made a lot more money than they expected from the luxury packages that they set up. Essentially, FIFA is keen to turn the people's game into a game for the 1%, a game for the plutocrats. Going into this final, the average ticket price, according to SeatGeek, was $12,000. $12,000. Who can afford that? There were tickets along the sidelines that were selling for $1 million a piece. And so what you saw here in a way is that the FIFA Men's World Cup is in a sense too big to fail. And as we've seen with other situations where there's a too big to fail mentality, that is a dangerous recipe, whether we're talking about the 2008 financial collapse where banks survived and in fact thrived, where we saw an upward transfer of wealth, trickle up economics, if you will. Similar dynamics are in play here with FIFA. Moving forward, they're in a stronger position perhaps than ever.
3: And I wanted to ask you also, there were three countries that were hosting this World Cup, Canada, the United States, and Mexico. But at least one of those leaders, Claudia Sheinbaum of Mexico, had a different approach to when, especially when the Mexican team played. She would not go into the luxury boxes, but instead stayed in events, in communities, in Mexico itself. Wondering the difference in her approach versus, let's say, a Trump or the Canadian Prime Minister.
2: Claudia Sheinbaum did the right thing. She gave away some of her free tickets to people who would otherwise never be able to attend a match. And you saw from the two leaders in Sheinbaum and Trump a sharp contrast. Sheinbaum using the opportunity to stay in tune with her own politics, and Trump using the opportunity to essentially weaponize the event for his political advantage. More specifically, everybody knows about the rescinded red card heard around the world, where U.S. forward Fuller and Balogun received a red card in the match against Bosnia, and President Trump called his BFF over at FIFA, the president Gianni Infantino, and pressured him to overturn the penalty for that red card, thereby politically intervening. It should be noted that when other countries have it politically intervened in the machinations of FIFA, they've been suspended. Whether it's Pakistan, whether it's Kenya, whether it's Zimbabwe, they paid a price. Donald Trump, he benefited from his political intervention. But his weaponization of this tournament for political gain goes far before that particular incident. After all, he banned the award-winning referee from Somalia, Omar Abdul Qadir Artan, from participating in the tournament, interrogating him for 11 hours and then sending him on a plane to Turkey and eventually home to Somalia. The Trump administration treated the Iran team like they were second-class citizens at the tournament, essentially forcing them to commute from Tijuana to their matches in Seattle and Los Angeles. And this definitely had an effect on their play. As if that weren't enough, Department of Homeland Security head Mark Wayne Mullen said he may have danced a happy dance when Iran was ultimately eliminated from the tournament. And so you can see that the Trump administration was active weaponizing. As if to go further, the Department of Homeland Security's X feed issued a number of racist and anti-immigration tweets using the U.S. men's national soccer team players as their political backdrop. They issued a tweet that read, "One nation, one homeland, one team." And if that sounds like Nazi propaganda, that's because it essentially is. It mirrors Nazi propaganda from the 1940s. One of their slogans was, "One people, one realm, one leader." One point that I absolutely think is crucial to note here is that while many of us were engrossed in this World Cup, Immigration and Customs Enforcement ramped up its violent deportation machine. During the actual World Cup, we saw a surge from ICE detentions. At one point, they were averaging 2,000 detentions a day, right in the thick of the World Cup. Now, this isn't quite the 3,000 a day fever dream of Trump's assistant, white nationalist Stephen Miller, but it's still almost double what was happening before the month that the tournament started. And so the World Cup helped Trump advance his agenda. It deflected attention from a lot of people away from his brutal immigration program, and it sets him up well to do the same in Los Angeles in 2028 when the United States hosts the Summer Olympics.
0: And as we finally wrap up, Jules, you have all of that, and then you, though, have running counter to throwing immigrants out of the country. I was just in Kansas City this weekend. The flags of so many nations were fluttering in the wind in Lawrence, Kansas, where they hosted the Algerian soccer team. I think they came late at night and the whole town was out wearing the flag colors of Algeria, marching bands playing their national anthem. The significance of at this time of an immigrant crackdown, having this global celebration.
2: This is extremely significant because people across the country, whether in Lawrence, Kansas, whether in Portland, Oregon, where Jordan was based, they stepped up and showed the world that the United States population cannot be distilled down to the MAGA version of the United States that is often projected to the world. They welcomed people from around the world with open arms and said, "We want you here. We appreciate immigration." And this couldn't have come at a better time.
0: Jules Boykoff, we want to thank you for being with us, author of Red Card, the 2026 World Cup Sports Washing and the FIFA Greed Machine, and Kicking, a memoir about his former life as a professional soccer player. Coming up, a movement is growing targeting Flock, the automatic license plate reader company. Critics accuse Flock of building a nationwide mass surveillance system. Stay with us.

0: Soledad by Lado Negro and Reina Tropical from their newest collaboration, El Lado Tropical. To see their performance and interview, go to democracynow.org. This is Democracy Now! I'm Amy Goodman with Juan Gonzalez. We turn to a growing movement against Flock, an automatic license plate reader company used by over 5,000 law enforcement agencies in 49 states across the country. Critics have mapped over 100,000 Flock cameras in use on streets in rural and urban communities and accused Flock of building a nationwide mass surveillance system. Flock's cameras aren't like regular traffic cameras. Their surveillance technology records and tracks every car or human that comes into view. And then an AI algorithm catalogs the make, model, color, license plate number, bumper stickers, and even scratches. This personal information is then uploaded to a nationwide database that any law enforcement agency with a Flock contract can search with little oversight on how they use what they find. Flock is marketed as a tool to fight crimes, but the cameras collect data on millions of vehicles, regardless of whether the driver is suspected of a crime. And as President Trump's immigration enforcement crackdown has escalated, concerns are growing over whether the local data from these cameras could be aiding the deportation dragnet. Flock claims it doesn't work with ICE and that ICE does not have direct access to Flock's cameras or systems or data. But an investigation from 404 Media last year found more than 4,000 searches that may have been conducted on behalf of or in partnership with ICE. This past May, an audit by the Dayton, Ohio Police Department found its cameras were searched more than 7,000 times for immigration enforcement purposes. This is what Flock CEO Garrett Langley said in a podcast just last month.
1: And so when the topic of immigration enforcement comes up, I'm like, guys, the company has no opinion on this. If the state of Texas wants to enforce immigration, they might use Flock, but they're going to go enforce immigration no matter what Flock does. And that's the state of Texas's choice. That's the city's choice. And it's tough, right? It's really tough for my employees to work at a company where they're like, oh, I don't like that law, but our technology is used to enforce it. But we can't make that our problem as a company.
0: So Flock is being used by universities, by big box stores. For more on it and the movement against it, we're joined here in New York by Chad Marlowe, senior policy counsel at the ACLU, where he focuses on privacy, surveillance, and technology issues. He leads the ACLU's efforts against Flock. Explain what we're talking about here and how Flock has been used, Chad.
2: So basically, automatic license plate readers, or ALPRs, are cameras that take a picture of every single car that goes by it, not just the cars that are suspected of criminality or have done something wrong, but every single car. They record the information about the car, including where it is and when it was there, and then they put it into a database. And this is where it gets really scary, because now you have pictures of every innocent person who drives by in a database that is kept for a month or more and shared throughout the nation with all of Flock's law enforcement customers, and in fact, even internationally with people associated with Flock. And so essentially, you know, even though in America, you know, one of our core constitutional principles is privacy, we have a company working with governments to record the comings and goings of every single person in the country as if you and I and everyone else were potential criminals. And that is a, in my opinion, a very un-American take on privacy and the way that we engage in criminal justice enforcement.
3: And Chad, this company is less than 10 years old and it spreads so rapidly. Could you talk a little bit about how it was created and also what's its business model? Does it set up its camera? Does it rent spaces in private on private property to set up its cameras, or is it using public rights of way or public streets? And if so, how is that permitted?
2: Yeah, so the company was formed by an engineer, billionaire engineer named Garrett Langley. And what is really interesting and very important about the company is that it is backed by almost $1 billion in venture capital investment. And that is very critical, because what those venture capitalists invested in was a company that basically trades privacy for profits. And so they will record the information about people. Flock always says it doesn't sell data. but Flock saying it doesn't sell data is like Ford Motor Company saying it doesn't sell steering wheels. Yes, I understand the larger product is cars and it's monitoring vehicles, but it's that data that is part of Flock's product, just like a steering wheel is part of Ford Motor Company's car product. So then it collects all this information, and the more information it can collect and the more it can share, the more value that their product is. And most recently, Flock was valued at almost an $8 billion company. And so in order to increase the value of their company, they need to take more people's data, invade their privacy more, and share it more broadly. And although they may say things like, we have certain methods in place and systems in place to prevent broader data sharing, to make sure it's not misused, that is all simple public relations response. Their venture capitalist investors who want to receive massive returns on their investment have forced Flock's hand and say, we need to put the pedal to the metal, violate privacy as much as possible if doing that will increase our profits. And there's a direct correlation between more monitoring, more surveillance, more data collection, more data sharing, and more profits.
3: But again, I wanted to ask you this issue of how do they do this, set up so many cameras? Are they, for instance, like cell phone companies that rent their towers in buildings to be able to create their network? Or how do they do it? How does Flock do it?
2: Right. So what they do is they go to your local police department and they say, we want to rent you the cameras that you need. We will also take care of storage. We will create a back system that will take care of data sharing. We'll do everything for you. All you need to do is sign on the dotted line. Now, what's interesting about Flock is this process of using your local police department, your local government to increase their network to spy on everyone. They have to keep pushing that in order to get as broad of a network as they possibly can. And so they sneak in these contracts, they do it with their salespeople, but they try to do it out of public view. And what we've actually seen in the country is once eventually it comes into public view, because their cameras are fairly easy to recognize when you see them in public, communities have risen up throughout the country and demanded those contracts be canceled. In fact, in just the last 13 months, nearly 60 municipalities have either canceled their Flock contracts or have said, do not renew them. And in fact, Flock is going out in the country, not only promoting its products, but trying to quash any efforts to promote transparency and public engagement before their contracts are signed, because they know the more the public knows, the greater resistance to their product will be, and they want to stop that anywhere they can.
0: Talking about that resistance, I want to turn to Tobias Halpern, a 19-year-old student at California Polytechnic State University, or Cal Poly, in San Luis Obispo. Tobias Halpern started the website Deflock SLO in January to inform people about Flock's 17 cameras on campus. Last month, the college president confirmed Cal Poly would not renew its contract with the company after the current one ends next May. Here's Cal Poly student Tobias Halpern on Connect with Jacob Soboroff on MS Now.
4: When you opt into Flock, when you buy a Flock camera like Cal Poly did, you don't just buy a surveillance camera, you're buying access and participation into this network. And so I think that's what really bothers people, and that's what really bothers students, and that's what bothered us at Cal Poly, is that as a Hispanic serving institution, they are going out and entering this network that has time and time again aided ICE in illegal deportations, and just created this surveillance dragnet that is really uncomfortable to anyone when you think about it.
0: One of Flock's loudest critics is Ben Jordan, a recording artist, popular YouTuber in Atlanta, Georgia, who worked with technology experts and journalists to expose Flock's security vulnerabilities. They were able to access cameras across the country, viewing not only live streams, but also 30 days of recorded content with the option to delete the footage. Here's a clip from his YouTube channel.
5: A few weeks ago, using a commercial search engine, I very easily found the administration interfaces for dozens of Flock safety cameras. I shared this information with 404 Media, and with John Gaines' help, that number quickly grew to nearly 70. None of the data or video footage was encrypted. There was no username or password required. These were all completely public-facing for the world to see, and some of them still are. You don't have to be an expert to find and gain access to this. You don't even have to type anything in to see every single person, vehicle, and activity that took took place in these locations in the last 31 days. Whether you wanted to watch this footage live in real time or look at footage from a month ago, you could just point and click your way to it like you were watching Netflix.
0: I mean, this is really amazing. And you have the CEO of Flock, Garrett Langley, talking about the activist group called DeFlock, calling it a, quote, terroristic organization. But because of tremendous backlash, he was forced to apologize. 20 seconds.
2: Yeah. So I would say, in addition to that being irresponsible, the great news is his attempt to combine DeFlock and Antifa failed, because whether you're libertarian, conservative, MAGA, progressive, everybody has an objection to Flock. And so in our disunited country, we have united around our opposition to Flock, ALPRs, and government mass surveillance as a whole. And so we've got a wave, and we're going to ride it until we get our goals accomplished and end this mass government surveillance of people in the United States.
0: Chad Marlowe, senior policy counsel at the ACLU, where he focuses on privacy, surveillance, and technology issues. He leads the ACLU's efforts against Flock. I'm Amy Goodman with Juan Gonzalez. Thanks for joining us.
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1: 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I'm J.P. Pomnikowski. 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Workers in Glacier National Park and 11 other National Park Service sites across the West have voted to unionize, a move that comes after the Trump administration made drastic cuts to the Park Service last year. The National Treasury Employees Union Chapter 347 will include about 650 non-supervisor employees across the National Park Service's Intermountain region. Among the parks represented by the union are Glacier, Grand Canyon, and Grand Teton National Parks. Yellowstone National Park employees organized under the wing of a different union in 2023. Last year, the National Parks Conservation Association estimated that more than 4,000 National Park Service staff members had left their jobs since Trump took office as a result of early retirements and layoffs, and a months-long hiring freeze prevented key positions from being filled. Sarah Lundstrom, the National Parks Conservation Association's Glacier Program Manager, said last year that Glacier Park had seen its year-round staff, usually between 120 and 130 people, reduced by more than 25%. The cuts to the National Park Service have motivated organizing effects across the country, including at Sequoia and Kings Canyon and Yosemite National Parks. The cuts to the National Park Service have motivated organizing efforts across the country, including at Sequoia and Kings Canyon and Yosemite National Parks. Perry Sasnett, a Park Service employee who has worked at Glacier for 8 seasons and is an interim union officer, said those efforts inspired employees in the National Park Service Intermountain region. Sasnett said, "People at the National Park Service are incredibly passionate about their jobs, and no one gets rich doing this. We come back year after year because we love these places and we want to protect these places. We believe that the job protections the union offers will help us do that." A single lightning bolt killed 8 bighorn sheep rams on an island in a Montana lake. All 8 were lying under the same ponderosa pine when the lightning bolt struck. Montana Fish, Wildlife, and Parks officials reached Wild Horse Island in Flathead Lake after receiving a report of dead bighorn sheep. Warden Captain Lee Anderson said the evidence was plain. The lightning had struck a large ponderosa pine and the group of sheep that had been bedded down around it. 6 bighorn rams lay within a 15-foot circle of the trunk. 2 more were found a short distance away, one of them about 30 yards out, probably having staggered off in shock before dying. Several of the sheep had burns on their hooves and legs. The bases of some of their horns were darkened. Pieces of bark had been blown as far as 75 feet away from the tree itself. The rams ranged in age from 3.5 to 8.5 years old. The group was a bachelor band, rams that run together outside of breeding season. Bighorns often congregate on high, rocky ground, which makes them vulnerable to lightning strikes. Lightning kills on groups of sheep are not unheard of in the Rockies, but 8 at once from a single lightning bolt is exceptional. What makes the lightning kill more than a freak weather story is what those 8 rams represented genetically. Wild Horse Island has

produced some of the finest bighorn sheep on record. Three of the top five Rocky Mountain bighorn rams ever scored by the Boone and Crockett Club came from that island. The largest, a 9-year-old ram that died of natural causes, scored 216 and 3/8 inches and broke the previous world record by nearly 7 inches. Its horns and skull weighed 48 pounds. The genetics of the bighorn sheep on Wild Horse Island are considered irreplaceable, and over the past 50 years, nearly 600 disease-free sheep from the island herd have been captured and transplanted in order to rebuild herds across Montana, Washington, and Oregon. This is J.P. Pomnikowski for Human Capital on KGVM 95.9 FM and online at kgvm.org. All past episodes of Human Capital are available online anytime at kgvm.org.

passing by a pawn shop in an older part of town. 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I stepped inside, and there I spied in the middle of it all was a beat-up old guitar hanging on the wall. What do you want for that piece of junk? I asked the old man. 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
3: I'm Dr. Anthony Lizowitz, and this is Climate Connections. Hundreds of feet deep in the ocean, light fades to black, and a vibrant ecosystem comes to life. This is the ocean's twilight zone, a cold, dark place that's home to strange jellyfish and glowing squids, as well as plankton and countless fish.
4: It's really an amazing assemblage of animals that have adapted to these low light and cold conditions.
3: Chris Dorsett of the nonprofit Ocean Conservancy says these animals help regulate the Earth's climate by transporting planet-warming carbon deep underwater. The ocean absorbs a lot of carbon dioxide from the atmosphere. Then tiny phytoplankton near the ocean's surface take up carbon as they photosynthesize and grow. Every night, creatures from the twilight zone swim to the surface to eat these phytoplankton and other creatures. Then they take that carbon back down to the deep, where much of it will remain. But Dorsett says the Twilight Zone is in trouble as companies grow more interested in deep-sea fishing and mining. So he says it's vital that countries enact policies to protect it.
4: This area very much needs to be protected before activities begin that could really impact it and impact those values for society.
3: Climate Connections is produced by the Yale Center for Environmental Communication. To learn more about climate change, visit climateconnections.org.
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1: This is Human Capital, news and features of Montana government. I'm J.P. Pomnikowski. 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Workers in Glacier National Park and 11 other National Park Service sites across the West have voted to unionize, a move that comes after the Trump administration made drastic cuts to the Park Service last year. The National Treasury Employees Union Chapter 347 will include about 650 non-supervisor employees across the National Park Service's Intermountain region. Among the parks represented by the union are Glacier, Grand Canyon, and Grand Teton National Parks. Yellowstone National Park employees organized under the wing of a different union in 2023. Last year, the National Parks Conservation Association estimated that more than 4,000 National Park Service staff members had left their jobs since Trump took office as a result of early retirements and layoffs, and a months-long hiring freeze prevented key positions from being filled. Sarah Lundstrom, the National Parks Conservation Association's Glacier Program Manager, said last year that Glacier Park had seen its year-round staff, usually between 120 and 130 people, reduced by more than 25%. The cuts to the National Park Service have motivated organizing effects across the country, including at Sequoia and Kings Canyon and Yosemite National Parks. The cuts to the National Park Service have motivated organizing efforts across the country, including at Sequoia and Kings Canyon and Yosemite National Parks. Perry Sasnett, a Park Service employee who has worked at Glacier for 8 seasons and is an interim union officer, said those efforts inspired employees in the National Park Service Intermountain region. Sasnett said, "People at the National Park Service are incredibly passionate about their jobs, and no one gets rich doing this. We come back year after year because we love these places and we want to protect these places. We believe that the job protections the union offers will help us do that." A single lightning bolt killed 8 bighorn sheep rams on an island in a Montana lake. All 8 were lying under the same ponderosa pine when the lightning bolt struck. Montana Fish, Wildlife, and Parks officials reached Wild Horse Island in Flathead Lake after receiving a report of dead bighorn sheep. Warden Captain Lee Anderson said the evidence was plain. The lightning had struck a large ponderosa pine and the group of sheep that had been bedded down around it. 6 bighorn rams lay within a 15-foot circle of the trunk. 2 more were found a short distance away, one of them about 30 yards out, probably having staggered off in shock before dying. Several of the sheep had burns on their hooves and legs. The bases of some of their horns were darkened. Pieces of bark had been blown as far as 75 feet away from the tree itself. The rams ranged in age from 3.5 to 8.5 years old. The group was a bachelor band, rams that run together outside of breeding season. Bighorns often congregate on high, rocky ground, which makes them vulnerable to lightning strikes. Lightning kills on groups of sheep are not unheard of in the Rockies, but 8 at once from a single lightning bolt is exceptional. What makes the lightning kill more than a freak weather story is what those 8 rams represented genetically. Wild Horse Island has produced some of the finest bighorn sheep on record. 3 of the top 5 Rocky Mountain bighorn rams ever scored by the Boone and Crockett Club came from that island. The largest, a 9-year-old ram that died of natural causes, scored 216 and 3/8 inches and broke the previous world record by nearly 7 inches. Its horns and skull weighed 48 pounds. The genetics of the bighorn sheep on Wild Horse Island are considered irreplaceable,

0: over the past 50 years, nearly 600 disease-free sheep from the island herd have been captured and transplanted in order to rebuild herds across Montana, Washington, and Oregon. This is J.P. 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
2: Next, you'll hear Into the Blue, the title cut from Broken Bell's 2022 album.

You want to know what happiness is? In his eye there's a hunter's gleam. Something to look forward to. This cat's gonna get the cream. Skin of a mango is so smooth, smoother than the devil. Cut it, slice it, chop it up to the rhythm of a Cockney rebel.

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3: I'm Rick Smith. And this is Labor History in Two. On this day in labor history, the year was 1877. That was the day some of the worst violence of the Great Railroad Strike erupted in Pittsburgh. The strike started days earlier. It's contested as to whether it began in Martinsburg, West Virginia, or Baltimore, Maryland. The strike spread rapidly along the Baltimore and Ohio Railroad to New York State, Pennsylvania, and throughout the Midwest. At its height, the Great Railroad Strike involved well over 100,000 workers. The strike began on the Pennsylvania Railroad on the 19th. Management repeatedly tried to move trains through the yards and was confronted by angry strikers. Pennsylvania guardsmen were called out. The strikers presented the railroad with their demands. They wanted an end to double-engine trains that required fewer workers, wages reinstated, reinstatement for their fired co-workers, and an end to pay grades. Local militia sided with the strikers and refused to show for duty. When thousands of strikers gathered at the depot, the Pennsylvania National Guard moved unsuccessfully to disperse them. Then they fired on the strikers, killing 20 and wounding 29. The strikers were infuriated by the deadly aggression and drove guardsmen into a nearby railroad roundhouse. Word spread quickly throughout the city of the massacre, launching a virtual general strike. Workers began seizing arms wherever they could find them. They set fires to dozens of railroad buildings, burned down the Union Depot, destroyed over 100 locomotives, and more than 1,000 freight and passenger cars. The next day, guardsmen shot their way out of the roundhouse, killing 20 more as they were chased from the city. A total of 3,000 federal troops would be necessary to quell strikers' fury by month's end. Labor History in Two, brought to you by the Illinois Labor History Society and The Rick Smith Show. For more information, go to laborhistoryin2.com.
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0: France 24, Radio Havana Cuba, and Germany's Radio Deutsche Welle. We will begin with NHK Japan. Sales of electric vehicles more than doubled in the past 6 months in Japan due to generous government subsidies. The journal Nature published research warning that climate change threatens 30% of edible and medicinal plants used by indigenous people in the Amazon. Last month was the hottest ever recorded in Western Europe. On Wednesday, the U.S. continued destroying infrastructure in Iran, with Trump threatening war crimes next week. Rescuers in Venezuela are still finding some survivors from the earthquakes, but the known death toll is over 4,500. NHK Japan.
1: Sales of electric vehicles in Japan more than doubled in the 6 months through June from the same period last year. Automakers say new models and generous subsidies are attracting buyers. Industry groups say nearly 60,000 EVs were sold, a jump of 2.1-fold. That accounts for about 3% of all passenger vehicles bought in the country in the period. In January, the central government raised the purchase subsidy for passenger EVs by more than 40% to as much as 1.3 million yen. That's about $8,000. Dealers report the subsidies are helping sales along with new models. Honda Motor says a high-performance vehicle it launched in May has attracted more than 10,000 orders. Some buyers reportedly have to wait until next year for delivery. Meantime, the Tokyo Metropolitan Government in July boosted its EV subsidy by 30% to a maximum 1.3 million yen. A Swiss research team warns climate change threatens roughly 30% of edible and medicinal plant species used by Amazonian indigenous groups. Amazonia harbors more than 10% of Earth's terrestrial biodiversity and is home to more than 400 indigenous groups. The findings by the researchers on how climate is affecting indigenous populations were published this month in the journal Nature. They found local people use around 5,800 native plant species. They predict about 30% of the species and 20% of their associated services, such as food and medicine, may disappear by the year 2080 due to climate change. The researchers also warn many of the indigenous group languages, which are vital for passing down knowledge about these plants, are endangered as well. They stress the need to address the entire socio-environmental sphere rather than its parts in isolation. Now, last month was the hottest June ever recorded in Western Europe. According to an EU climate monitor, the average temperature was an unprecedented 20.7 degrees Celsius. The Copernicus Climate Change Service said on Thursday the figure was 3 degrees above the baseline 30-year June average for the continent. An intense heat wave hit much of Europe in the second half of the month. The mercury topped 40 degrees in various locations, leading to deaths from heat stroke. Wildfires also erupted due to dry, searing conditions. Now, the service said June 2026 was the second hottest June globally. Average temperatures reached just above 16.5 degrees. The announcement said the figures reflect how profoundly the climate is changing. It added, the result is more intense heat waves, warmer oceans, and growing risks for people, ecosystems, and infrastructure in Europe and beyond. The U.S. military says it's completed a new wave of strikes against Iran. It marks the fifth day in a row U.S. forces have conducted attacks. The U.S. Central Command announced the strikes began at 6 a.m. U.S. Eastern Time on Wednesday and lasted for 90 minutes. It said the strikes are designed to further degrade the military capabilities Iranian forces have used to attack commercial shipping in the Strait of Hormuz. President Donald Trump said on Tuesday the country's military would attack Iran's power plants and bridges unless Tehran resumes negotiations with Washington.
2: Next week it gets really bad for them because next week comes the power plants, next week comes the bridges. We're going to knock out all their power plants. We're going to knock out all their bridges unless they get to the table and negotiate.
1: Trump made the comment in an interview with Fox News Channel's Trey Yingst on Tuesday. He said his representatives spoke with the Iranian side earlier in the day, passing on a message insisting

0: that Tehran make a deal. He said if they don't, Iran is not going to have anybody or anything left. Rescuers in Venezuela are continuing to search for people still missing after last month's devastating earthquakes. Venezuelan authorities say 4,561 people have been confirmed dead since two earthquakes hit the Latin American nation on June 24th. The coastal state of La Guaira was most severely impacted. About 10,000 buildings are estimated to have been destroyed or heavily damaged. On Sunday, people were searching for relatives in the town of Caraballeda in La Guaira, where high-rise apartment buildings collapsed. Residents and other people combed through the rubble, but most have no experience in search and rescue work. Miriam Quintero was trying to find her mother, who lived on the first floor of a building. After spotting her through a gap in the rubble, she asked people nearby for help.
1: I learned how to use drills and electrical tools. I won't leave here until my mother has been rescued.
0: The Venezuelan government has not disclosed the number of people who remain unaccounted for. Rescue efforts have been hampered by a shortage of heavy machinery and occasional heavy rain.
2: Those reports are from NHK World Radio Japan on shortwave. They're heard at 10 p.m. Pacific Daylight Time at 11735 or 11800 or on the web at www.nhk.or.jp. NHK may be easily found at most podcast sites, as is the shortwave report. On to France 24. Excerpts from a report and analysis of a New York Times story that Marco Rubio is running Venezuela, becoming the de facto viceroy of the country. France 24 spoke with Fraser Jackson and Christopher Sabatini about the effect this is having on the country and what the U.S. is doing with the $8 billion it received for selling its petroleum. France 24.
3: Marco Rubio is running Venezuela from Washington. That was the stunning conclusion from the New York Times this week, which reported that in the 6 months since the capture of Nicolas Maduro, the U.S. Secretary of State has become the de facto viceroy of Venezuela. The Times reports that Rubio effectively controls the nation's finances, the distribution of its natural resources, and its government. Our correspondent in Washington, Fraser Jackson, has more.
4: 6 months after a daring raid which snatched Venezuelan President Maduro from his residence, the New York Times is offering new information about how the country is functioning. And effectively, it appears it is being run by Marco Rubio, the Secretary of State. The Times says that Marco Rubio has become the, quote, de facto viceroy of Venezuela, something which has not been seen since the Americans occupied Iraq after the 2003 invasion of Iraq there. Then apparently his relationship with Delcy Rodriguez, who was the vice president of Maduro, is quite warm. They message each other over WhatsApp. They gossip on WhatsApp, send each other birthday messages and selfies as well. Now, the New York Times says that Marco Rubio is effectively controlling Venezuela's finances, the distribution of its natural resources and its government. Now, the U.S. Treasury receives the revenue from most of Venezuela's exports and then holds on to that revenue and effectively sends the money back to Venezuela through its banking system, almost like a kind of pocket money or allowance for the country given to them by the United States. And Marco Rubio and his team are setting the conditions on what that money can be spent on as well, and also by whom, according to the New York Times. It's also, though, giving Marco Rubio some control over the Vice President Rodriguez. Of course, he says his long-term goal while he was in the Senate was to restore democracy to parts of Latin America, but it appears that this is an altogether different kind of arrangement that we're seeing now from the U.S. Secretary of State. But his long-term goal, that is said by the New York Times, is to secure Venezuelan oil for U.S. interests.
3: That's our correspondent in Washington, Fraser Jackson, reporting. Well, for more on this story, I'm joined by Christopher Sabatini, director of Chatham House's Latin America program. As we heard from Fraser, you know, the Times reports that Rubio frequently exchanges text messages in Spanish with the acting president of Venezuela, Delcy Rodriguez, and that Rubio is really the one pulling the strings. But how exactly does this relationship work, in your view?
5: I think it may be a little bit of a stretch for the New York Times to say that he's pulling the strings. Because first of all, this is Donald Trump's project. This is the one, and I think it will be temporary, but the one foreign policy success that he likes to cite. Donald Trump right now needs a foreign policy win. We see him back in Iran. We see the deadlock right now in Cuba, which is leading to many Cubans suffering and without any end in sight. So I think right now Donald Trump's still calling the shots. It's basically, though, that Marco Rubio is sort of the point person right now on Venezuela.
3: As for the economics of this, you know, the Times likens this arrangement between the U.S. and Venezuela as parents handing out an allowance to children. What do you think could cause that power dynamic to change?
5: So first of all, it's important to note that about $8 billion have been collected by the U.S., deposited originally in Qatari Bank and then another bank. $8 billion of profits, $3 billion of it has now gone to the Venezuelan government. And when the government makes the requests, it's an accounting firm that goes through those requests and checks the receipts. It's a very, very tight relationship, a very controlling, almost neo-patrimonial relationship, if you will. But, you know, the Venezuelans are now beginning to ask, you know, the U.S. only has offered right now about $300 million of aid after the earthquakes. People are asking, whatever happened to that other $5 billion of Venezuelan oil profits? And Donald Trump has insinuated that basically that was kept by the United States to basically pay for the military buildup and the extraction of Nicolas Maduro and the operation that got him out. I don't know if that's true or not, but Donald Trump has insinuated that's the case. And again, we're beginning to see signs of rejection. There are actually now popular protests in front of the U.S. Embassy in Caracas, protesting basically, where's the money? And where's the accountability? And where are the elections?
3: Okay, we'll have to leave it there. Christopher Sabatini, director of Chatham House's Latin America program.
2: 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I recommend the full analysis, which is available on the France 24 website. Story is called, Does Marco Rubio Control Venezuela? Next, Radio Havana, Cuba. The U.S. added 10 new sanctions to the list, making life even harder in Cuba. The Cuban Foreign Minister Rodriguez met with U.N. Secretary General Guterres at the U.N. General Assembly debate on ending the U.S. embargoes on Cuba. Mexican President Sheinbaum called for criminal investigations into the deaths of 17 Mexicans in the U.S. during ICE crackdowns. Israel has continued heavy bombing in Lebanon. The U.S. Secretary of State Marco Rubio announced new plans to dismantle the International Criminal Court. Radio Havana, Cuba.
6: Cuban President Miguel Díaz-Canel has denounced that the new measures by the U.S. government reinforce the aggression aimed at inflicting greater harm on the people of the island who are already suffering the ravages of the intensified blockade. He said, another week, a new list of sanctions against Cuba. This is the U.S. war and its desire to strangle our economy. The first secretary of the Cuban Communist Party and president of the Republic, Díaz-Canel, also warned that the Caribbean island faces a genocidal plan denounced at the UN just a week ago. As part of a policy of harassment and economic strangulation against the Caribbean nation, the U.S. government extended its restrictive measures to 10 more Cuban entities on Monday, including the Ministry of Tourism. Among the sanctioned industries are some that import, export, and sell fuel, others who are involved in the international purchase and sale of goods and services. Cuban Foreign Minister Bruno Rodriguez has met with United Nations Secretary General Antonio Guterres, a meeting during which he explained the daily realities faced by the Cuban people due to unilateral U.S. coercive measures. Bruno Rodriguez denounced to Guterres the consequences of the strangulation policy pursued by the United States government, characterized by a criminal energy blockade, the tightening of the blockade and the application of secondary sanctions, extraterritorial measures. The exchange with Guterres took place during the Cuban officials' visit to the United States for the United Nations General Assembly debate entitled Necessity of Ending the Trade and Financial Embargo Imposed by the United States of America Against Cuba. During the debate, which was held on Tuesday, the Cuban foreign minister reiterated that Cuba does not represent a threat to U.S. national security and reported that the damages caused by the blockade between March last year, 2025, and February this year, 2026, amounted to $8.1 billion. This policy generates unbearable blackouts that affect access to drinking water, food shortages, and declines in health. Mexican President Claudia Sheinbaum is calling for criminal investigations into the deaths of 17 Mexicans in the United States amid President Trump's sweeping immigration crackdown. 14 of the Mexicans died in immigration detention, while 3 were killed by U.S. agents, including Lorenzo Salgado Arroyo, who was fatally shot by an ICE agent in Houston last week. Speaking at her daily news briefing, Mexican President Claudia Sheinbaum said, "I want to tell you that the foreign ministry will file complaints with the United States Department of Justice and State Prosecutor's Office in the United States over the deaths of 17 Mexican nationals, including the most recent one who was executed." Israel is now continuing its attacks on southern Lebanon for reports of heavy bombing in the town of Tabet. On Wednesday, Lebanon's national news agency reported that 2 men were killed in an Israeli drone strike in Nabatet, Israel's latest violation of its ceasefire deal with Lebanon. This follows an Israeli strike earlier this week on Monday that killed 4 people, including public school principal Esperanza Gandor and her mother. Gandor had returned to Nabatet to check on repairs at her war-damaged home following months of displacement when Israel bombed her vehicle, killing her and her mother. U.S. Secretary of State Marco Rubio has announced new plans for the United States to systematically disable the International Criminal Court brick by brick, in his words. Earlier this week, Marco Rubio published an opinion piece in the Wall Street Journal and posted a short video attacking the tribunal at The Hague, the International Criminal Court, the ICC. Secretary of State Marco Rubio said, "The ICC, the International Criminal Court, and its friends are waging a war against our country, not with bullets or missiles, but with statutes and compacts and the force of so-called international law." Last year, the Trump administration imposed sweeping economic and travel sanctions on ICC judges and prosecutors after the court issued arrest warrants for Israeli Prime Minister Benjamin Netanyahu and former defense minister of Israel Yoav Gallant for committing war crimes in Gaza.
2: Those reports were from Radio Havana, Cuba. Cuba's website is working well at radiohc.cu, where podcasts have returned on days when the power has remained on in Cuba, which is, they missed a few days this week. On shortwave, Cuba may be heard from noon to 1 p.m. at 15140 and from 6 p.m. to midnight at 6000. 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If you have questions or comments about the shortwave report or could help support this show like listeners in Willits and Albion, California did this week, my PayPal contact information is available at my website, outfarpress.com, or by writing to Dan Roberts at P.O. Box 1162, Willits, California, 95490. I am grateful for donations. They're essential for the weekly production and website fees for this show, which I supply freely to more than 100 radio stations around the world. And if you're listening on a public radio station, please support them as well. We will conclude with Germany's Radio Deutsche Welle. Excerpts of a report called Growing Anger Over Germany's Military Buildup. This is a report on the sudden increase in weapons manufacturing in the country and public opposition to it. Nina Hazzah explains the controversy over the former pacifist state converting high-tech factories into bomb-making plants, which some say will be great for the economy. Germany's Radio Deutsche Welle.
7: Germany has been ramping up its expenditure on the military. Billions are being spent to modernize the armed forces, and defense companies are getting ready to take advantage of an unprecedented spending spree. One of Germany's biggest weapons makers, Rheinmetall, has announced plans to start military production at a plant here in Berlin, but not without opposition from those who warn against what they see as creeping militarization.
8: It's a sunny afternoon in Berlin, but these protesters are spending their free time speaking up for peace. They believe the decision to convert this auto parts factory to producing casings for artillery shells will promote military aggression and cost lives.
9: We are demonstrating against Rheinmetall, against the weaponry factory, and also against the whole militarization of the German government that's taking place at the moment.
8: Rheinmetall, founded in 1889, is one of Germany's oldest arms manufacturing firms. Its history includes supplying weapons to Hitler's war machine, a legacy that still shapes public attitudes towards the defense industry. Today, Rheinmetall seeks to be at the leading edge of armaments technology. Its tanks and other systems are in use in Ukraine, and demand across NATO is surging.
10: Rheinmetall is a company obviously now going into defense innovation, but what we're learning about war is you still need armor, and you need lots of it, and you need to replace it if it's damaged or destroyed. Rheinmetall had previously made relatively small amounts in batches necessary for nations. Now they're realizing they have to ramp up production and be able to sustain large amounts of production for what we see now as an era of longer wars.
8: Some have suggested locating a weapons plant in the capital could make Berlin a target in the event of conflict. Many demonstrators are also unhappy because they say Germany is supplying Rheinmetall's weapons to Israel. But switching the factory from making auto parts to weapons parts could bring economic benefits. Asked for a comment by DW, Rheinmetall said,
11: "The decision to proceed with the renovation is based primarily on the goal of making efficient use of existing state-of-the-art industrial infrastructure and securing skilled jobs in the area for the long term."
8: Reactions from local residents reflect the mix of opinion on Germany's increased defense spending.
11: Germany is not waging war against anyone. Germany must produce these weapons for its own protection. That's its right.
12: I stand with everyone who is in favor of peace. One should not kill anyone, nor should one produce weapons for that purpose, because that's the only reason they exist.
8: Protests like this reflect a desire to keep Germany out of wars and curb the influence of powerful weapons makers.
7: And let's get more. We are joined by DW's chief political correspondent, Nina Hazzah. So, Nina, Germany is experiencing its most dramatic military expansion since the Cold War. What stands out most about the changes underway?
13: Well, Sarah, we're seeing a fundamental shift in how Germany sees its security responsibilities. So after decades of underinvestment, Germany is pouring money into that sector, trying to rebuild infrastructure, trying to regain capabilities that it lost or gave up, really. And now what is striking is, of course, that this is no longer just theory. It's actually happening in people's backyard. So people are beginning to notice that shift.
7: How widespread is the opposition, Nina?
13: Well, those protests have been vocal for a very long time, and Germany has a very strong pacifist movement. So in this district here in Berlin, the peace activists joined forces with pro-Palestinian groups to protest against weapons production in the capital, you know, essentially coming from different sides, but all for the same goal. However, I would like to add that also when we have conversations conversations with people in Berlin, you also have a feeling that more and more people are rethinking what pacifism actually is and what patriotism means. And lots of people who used to call themselves peaceniks are now also saying, OK, I do want to be capable of defending my way of life. How can I actually join up? Of course, now the big question is beginning to be asked, where does that money come from? Because this is, let's not forget, money that is being borrowed from future generations. And it is money that cannot be spent in other areas. And the German government is currently undergoing a very difficult period where they're cutting in almost all the other sectors. So this is, of course, now causing debates where people are beginning to compare how much money is actually going into defense infrastructure, how much money is going to be poured into kindergartens. People are going to be less rich because the economy is struggling, but all the money is being given to those arms producers.
7: You have some of the country's leading economists coming out and highlighting the economic opportunities that rearmament might provide for Germany's sluggish economy through investment and job creation. How strong is that case, Nina?
13: There is a very strong case, Sarah, and we heard the expert in the report as well saying Germany needs skilled jobs, not just low-paying jobs. And it's almost an irony that a lot of car makers are currently struggling with VW, one of the biggest brands in this country, having announced that it might cut up to 100,000 jobs globally. So all these factories are sort of grinding to a halt, more or less, and now people are saying, okay, why not use these facilities? Why not produce the artillery and the ammunition that NATO says it wants Germany to produce, and also use these factories where people have been trained really well? This is a debate that is only beginning now.
7: DW Chief Political Correspondent Nina Haase. Thanks, Nina.
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16: 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with The Takes on Friday, the 24th, Steve Earle with Ismay on Saturday, the 25th, Blue Oyster Cult with Danny B on Sunday, the 26th, the Travelin' McCorys on Wednesday, July 29th, Nick Shoulders with Riddy Armin on Thursday, July 30th, Future Birds with Deloitte Elzey, two nights, Friday, July 31st and Saturday, August 1st. James McMurtry with Betty Sue on Sunday, August 2nd. And many more. You can find more information, schedules, and tickets at PineCreekLodgeMontana.com. They hope to see you soon for some music between the pines. What do you get when local artists transform retired library books into original works of art? Rewrite. And the auction is live right now. SLAM and the Bozeman Public Library have invited artists to adopt culled books and make something new. The results are on Give Butter now through August 27th. You can bid online, own a one-of-a-kind piece, and support both organizations at the same time. You're invited to join them for the closing reception on Thursday, August 27th from 4 to 6 p.m. at the Bozeman Public Library. The event is free and open to the public. You can find the auction at slamfestivals.org.
15: I'm Dr. Anthony Lizowitz, and this is Climate Connections. Hundreds of feet deep in the ocean, light fades to black, and a vibrant ecosystem comes to life. This is the ocean's twilight zone, a cold, dark place that's home to strange jellyfish and glowing squids, as well as plankton and countless fish.
17: It's really an amazing assemblage of animals that have adapted to these low light and cold conditions.
15: Chris Dorsett of the nonprofit Ocean Conservancy says these animals help regulate the Earth's climate by transporting planet-warming carbon deep underwater. The ocean absorbs a lot of carbon dioxide from the atmosphere. Then tiny phytoplankton near the ocean's surface take up carbon as they photosynthesize and grow. Every night, creatures from the twilight zone swim to the surface to eat these phytoplankton and other creatures. Then they take that carbon back down to the deep, where much of it will remain. But Dorsett says the twilight zone is in trouble as companies grow more interested in deep-sea fishing and mining. So he says it's vital that countries enact policies to protect it.
17: This area very much needs to be protected before activities begin that could really impact it and impact those values for society.
15: Climate Connections is produced by the Yale Center for Environmental Communication. To learn more about climate change, visit climateconnections.org.
16: There's a new investigative series out from ProPublica and Drilled that examines the influence of fossil fuel industry funding on climate research and its impact on policy, public debate, and our approach to environmental solutions. The series launched in late June with an in-depth story on how Princeton University's Wedges paper came to be thanks to British oil giant BP. KGVM contributor David Rosenberg spoke with Drilled reporter Maddie Stone about one of the most influential climate papers in history.
18: Wedges. Well, first of all, why is it named Wedges? I tried to find that, but I couldn't find it.
19: Oh, excellent question. Why is it named Wedges? So as my reporting shows, the name Wedges came about through conversations with the CEO of BP, John Brown. Okay. And the researchers, the Princeton scientists behind the study, one of them, Stephen Pakala, gave an early briefing to John Brown on the idea of the wedges, which they were calling slices at the time, these slices of technology that could mitigate carbon emissions. And so they had come up with a diagram for how we could prevent carbon emissions from continuing to rise by deploying a stacked series of technologies called slices that would each do part of the job of reducing the emissions. And he presented it to John Brown, and John Brown said, well, they kind of look like wedges, don't they? And the researchers stuck with their slices terminology for a while, but eventually chose to adopt John Brown's wedges.
18: Yeah, I think wedges is catchier. They were probably right there.
19: You know, I think that was a big part of their reason. They felt like it was a better term. And I should also say that the other co-author of the study, Robert Sokolow, recalls that he came up with the stabilization wedge first, which would have referred to the entire triangle of emissions rather than the individual slices. And his memory of events is that perhaps John Brown misapplied his wedge from the big triangle to the little ones. But these are events that took place 25 years ago, and everyone's memory is a bit hazy and different on that matter.
18: So do most of the fossil fuel companies accept this point of view? Do they pretty much go along with it, or are there dissenters that don't want slices of this other stuff?
19: Well, when the paper came out in 2004, the actual climate target that it had, you know, today we talk about these temperature targets. We want to keep we want to keep warming below 2 degrees or below 1.5 degrees. We didn't have those targets back when this paper came out in 2004, or at least they were not as mainstream and globally accepted as they are today. Instead, what the paper aimed to do was to prevent the concentration of carbon in the atmosphere from doubling, which was considered relatively mainstream at the time. That was within the realm of projections the IPCC, Intergovernmental Panel on Climate Change, viewed as valid. But it was perhaps a bit more ambitious than BP's peers in the oil industry were going for. You know, a lot of other oil companies at the time were still publicly denying the existence of climate change, certainly weren't coming out and saying, you know, this is a serious problem that we're going to do something about. So BP was a bit of an outlier in the industry at that time for taking a stance that was more aligned with the science.
18: And of course, when you say BP, the first thing that comes to mind is the spill in the Gulf of Mexico. So,
19: right. That was a bit later. Yeah.
18: Okay. So carbon capture and technical or technology innovations and nuclear and some other stuff, but not solar and not wind at all?
19: No, there was a solar wedge and there was a wind wedge. The idea behind the wedges was that no one solution could carry the day. And the researchers were looking about and, you know, trying to think about what are the plausible solutions out there. And the solution set they came up with was really a mixed bag of things that included fossil fuels like carbon capture and renewables as well. But I would say it was a bit weighted toward the fossil fuel side of things. Certainly compared with, you know, if somebody tried to do a similar analysis today, I think there would be a lot more emphasis on renewables. And in part, this is a product of the times. You know, carbon capture hadn't been tested as much. I think there was generally more enthusiasm for it. Wind and solar were not the clear winners that they are today. But as our reporting uncovered, there was also a great deal of interest from BP in exploring technologies that maintained the fossil fuel industry, like carbon capture, like switching coal for natural gas, like efficiency measures. These were all things that BP and other oil companies would have liked because they were solutions, quote unquote, that said we don't need to get off fossil fuels, something I think would appear a lot more questionable to a lot of readers and experts today.
18: Did you get the impression that the purpose of the study was really to preserve the fossil fuel industry?
19: I mean, the stated purpose of the study, according to the authors who I interviewed extensively, was to push back against rhetoric that we lacked the technology to get started. So the Bush administration had pulled out of the Kyoto Treaty, had launched this whole climate technology innovation agenda. And in that agenda, the researchers saw this implicit assumption, if you will, that we didn't have the technology tools today. And they believed that we did. And they wanted to catalyze immediate action. However, what my reporting uncovered is that there was also this interest driven by their sponsor, BP, in promoting solutions that maintain the fossil fuel economy. So I think it was both of those things at once. And I think the motivations of the researchers and the motivations of their sponsors, you know, could have been different. I will also say that the Carbon Mitigation Initiative, the program that was BP funded through which this paper was written, in its founding documents, very explicitly envisions addressing climate change without uprooting fossil fuels. And we uncovered some documents from later in its history, some renewal documents from the 2010s, in which that's made even more explicit, in which there are statements like, our mission is to invent a future where the fossil fuel industries have not disappeared. So, you know, I think there was an honest effort by the researchers to catalyze action. And a lot of folks I spoke with did say that the Wedges paper motivated them. But then there was also this other side to it that hasn't really been explored until now.
18: Do you get the sense that fossil fuel companies, even though nuclear and wind and solar are competitors in a sense, they would be okay with that provided there's not too much of that?
19: Yeah, I think that's right. I think provided that it doesn't too significantly displace fossil fuels, what our reporting shows is that BP at least was very much on board with that. And in my article, I mention a famous speech that the CEO of BP, John Brown, gave at Stanford in 1997. It was famous because it was the first time an oil executive acknowledged the reality of climate change, broke ranks with his industry, said this is a real problem and we're going to do something about it. So it was considered kind of a bold and progressive move. But if you read the text of that speech closely, he makes very clear in that speech that he does not believe the right solution is eliminating fossil fuels. He says that wind and solar will be in addition, not in replacement. And in some of the internal documents, I've looked at correspondences between folks at BP and the authors of this study as it was coming together. It's also very clear in those documents that folks at BP did not want to try to envision the end of fossil fuels. And that was not why they were interested in wedges. We quote a BP executive named Chris Mottershead, who said that the key piece of the framework for him was the fact that 50% of our energy could still come from fossil fuels by 2050 if we followed through with this plan these Princeton scientists were laying out.
18: When he gave this speech and probably other public pronouncements, did people say, well, that's a bit self-serving, isn't it?
19: Yeah, I think he did receive that criticism at the time. I think there was also quite a bit of praise, including from some environmental groups. You know, reactions were kind of across the map, but it certainly put BP on the map as a more progressive oil company. And then, of course, they had this whole rebranding from British Petroleum to Beyond Petroleum. And I think that, you know, reinforced this image of this environmental forward-looking company that was going to take climate seriously. And if we fast forward to 2026, they've really in recent years walked back a lot of their climate commitments and seem to be doubling down on fossil fuels. So that plan of John Brown's did not succeed.
18: So would you say that in order to, in a sense, get the job done to actually solve the climate crisis, that the whole wedges philosophy would have to be eliminated or changed in some way? I guess that's what environmentalists would say, right?
19: I think it's considered outdated now, and I think it has been considered outdated for quite a while. You know, again, it had this target of limiting the concentration of carbon in the atmosphere to below doubling the pre-industrial level. That was superseded by the Paris Agreement target of 2 degrees and 1.5 degrees in 2015. And it did not also explicitly lay out a plan for bringing emissions to zero, although the paper implies that that will be needed. It focuses on the next 50 years in which the target is to simply keep emissions flat. So it's not talking about bringing them to zero, as most climate scientists and international bodies are talking about today. In order to meet the goals of the Paris Agreement, it's widely accepted that we will need to reach roughly zero emissions by 2050. And Wedges wasn't talking about that. Wedges was just talking about holding them at their 2004 levels until around 2050.
18: And now we have the Trump administration. Do you think that they would accept any of the Wedges proposals, or is Trump just full bore fossil fuel, you think?
19: Well, I mean, the Wedges proposals included natural gas, and the Trump administration has been a big proponent of the fossil fuel industry, which is in large part a gas industry these days. So yes, there are things in there that I think the Trump administration and fossil fuel interests who have no interest in tackling climate change would be in favor of. I mean, the Wedges also, as our reporting discusses, have a heavy emphasis on carbon capture. And many provisions of Biden-era climate policy have been rolled back by Trump, but tax credits for carbon capture have so far survived.
18: Does this give you an optimistic sense about the future and our ability to solve the climate issue?
19: Well, I've spent the last year and a half looking into how fossil fuel interests have entrenched themselves in academia for the last 40 years and shaped the way we think about climate change, the way we think about solving it, the solution sets that are considered legitimate, the very sort of paradigms that we teach in classrooms. So from that perspective, no, it makes me a little more skeptical of everything. But I think there is also hope to be found in the dramatically fallen cost of renewables in recent years and the falling cost of battery and the fact that, you know, despite all the rollbacks we're seeing under Trump, these industries are still going strong in many parts of the world. So it's a glass half full perspective, I'd say.
16: That's Drilled reporter Maddie Stone speaking with KGVM contributor David Rosenberg. This interview was released on July 20th, 2026. A Veterans for Peace chapter in Northern California recently honored Earth Day with a free screening of Earth's Greatest Enemy, Abby Martin's film expose of the world's biggest polluter. KGVM contributor David Rosenberg spoke with Harry Adams of the Monterey chapter of Veterans for Peace.
18: So, Earth's Greatest Enemy, could you talk about this event you're having, and what is Earth's Greatest Enemy?
20: Well, yes, Monterey chapter, we are showing Earth's Greatest Enemy, a film co-directed by Abby Martin and Mike Preisner. And it reveals and exposes some of the environmental damage that war and militarism is doing to our planet. And it's a area of that's been unexplored in a lot of ways, even among the environmental movement. Our concerns about global emissions, climate change, et cetera, rarely mention how much war and militarism affects that climate. So it's a project of Veterans for Peace to not expose just the true costs of war, but also of war and militarism, the day-to-day militaristic practices, particularly of this country, but increasingly NATO and other countries of the world. And we think this film is intended, number one, to bring more climate awareness to our own members, but also to start bringing that more into environmental movement and climate change advocates of that are concerned about what's happening in the world.
1: So it's not just the actual war making, it's the presence of military bases themselves and the pollution they cause?
20: Yeah. So if you look at the full array of the day-to-day operations of the Pentagon, it's the military bases, just the daily practice of flying, planes flying in and out, trucks, vehicles, et cetera. It's the Navy being out in our oceans and gulfs, everywhere else, day-to-day in practices, traveling. It's flyovers. Veterans for Peace has a project that we go around trying to close down air shows, which is an extreme amount of emissions from these flyovers. You go to a football game nowadays, and there's a flyover, and that one flyover is more than me driving my car for a whole year. It's just in a 5-second flyover. So it's all those daily practices. And it's a, you know, it's a shocking statistic that when you look at the wars themselves, when you really track how much that impact is, the combination of the assault on Gaza, the recent war in Iran, attacks on Venezuela, Russia, Ukraine wars, they all fall far short of the Pentagon's annual emissions of about 165 million metric tons of emissions. So the U.S. military is the world's largest consumer of fossil fuels and also greenhouse gas emitters, the world's largest institutional polluter.
1: Although it's interesting, some military officials have said that climate change is a national security issue, and you'd think they'd want to do something about their own pollution, but I guess that's a tall order.
20: Yeah, since it's kind of embedded in the operations of the military, that says that's also in our national security to consider Cuba an existential threat. You know, so if everyone's a threat to you, then naturally you're going to have a military that's geared up for that threat and practice for that threat and conduct operations against that threat. And the military and our government has deliberately prevented military emissions even to be considered as part of global climate reduction goals. The Kyoto Protocols, I think in 1975 or so, the U.S. government pushed that most military emissions would not be counted in any way as a part of any goals that need to be counted or reduced. I think the last time any count of military emissions, I think, was 2021. But in recent years, and particularly certainly under the Trump administration, we're not going to hear those words. But one of the things driving us at this particular time in Monterey to do this film, first, primarily, okay, it's Earth Day, so let's use this opportunity. But also, since the Trump administration is now planning to open up oil drilling and seabed mining along our coasts, and a lot of people in certainly in Monterey and all the coastal counties are organizing, responding to the official, you know, give public input through our website to these, you know, proposed new leases. But thousands of people are responding. So we thought, let's use that opportunity and be involved in that fight and respond to that and protect our coast, but also talk about what, in fact, is driving the constant need for more fossil fuels And I started to notice that the different coalitions that are asking people to respond to the new drilling leases never mention that what's the cause for the drive. It just says, here's the impact of the drive for more fossil fuels, but not really talking about it. Well, why at this time? And they never mention, oh, the drive, part of the drive is, well, the U.S. military needs fossil fuels more than anyone else. So while we as individual consumers are said, oh, you got to watch what kind of car you drive, and oh, you should use an electric stove, or you know, all these individual consumer decisions that we're supposed to be making, and even for the environmental movement, for the most part, it not including that, let's look at the cause of the drive for fossil fuels, both in the impact of war and militarism, but then even the economic system that creates that consumption and need for more fossil fuels.
1: And then, I mean, if you're talking about military pollution, it's even more than fossil fuels, right? If you look at the use of, say, Agent Orange in Vietnam or napalm, and they have other ways of causing toxic pollution, right?
20: Yeah, yeah. And burn pits that we experienced in the Middle East wars. And, you know, I know for a fact my brother-in-law, I think he's at about 75, 80% disability from Agent Orange from two tours in Vietnam. And it's a long-lasting thing. I mean, we know war kills people, either quickly, but over many years. And that's just those of us who went in and left, not talking about all the victims of the war that still live in that country and in that region. You know, it's important things to focus in on. And then we also have to look at the long range wars, and militarism also kill animal life, our trees, the water we drink, the air we breathe. And, you know, people, of course, are responding to the immediate challenges, threats to democracy, this war, that war. We all got to responding on the immediate issues. But at the same time, some of us really have to just keep up another message that says, whatever administration there is in this country, all seem to have, and it's certainly bipartisan, let's use our military to spread democracy or protect our national security. So that's one of the few bipartisan issues is like, yes, we're the greatest country.
1: Or as
20: in the
1: some
20: world.
1: Would say, protect the empire.
20: Yeah, protect the empire. Right. And that's the main drive for both major political parties.
1: Anything else you'd like to add about the film showing or the related issues?
20: No, I think that a lot of your listeners, I'm sure, are already opposed to the war and interventions. I would just, you know, encourage people to connect more, whatever opportunity they have to connect more of the environmental impact with the different organizations, whether it's the No Kings rallies or different environmental organizations, to always kind of raise that issue that we need to cut the military budget, number one, support divestment policies. Santa Clara County is in about a week, will be considering a fossil fuel divestment policy that some of us will be asking to expand to war weapon manufacturers, et cetera. Not support genocide. So there's a variety of things that we can all do. And it can seem so overwhelming, I know. But we each can take a chunk of it and do what we can. I'm not doing this to save our planet. The planet will survive us. But what are we going to live with? How are we going to live? And particularly, you know, people in the global south, the disadvantaged, the oppressed people of the world are suffering more from this than certainly our tech billionaires, trillionaires, whoever.
16: That's Veterans for Peace activist Harry Adams speaking with KGVM contributor David Rosenberg. This interview was released on April 28th, 2026.
0: This is Human Capital, news and features of Montana government. I'm J.P. Pomnikowski. Human Capital is a feature on Gallatin Valley Community Radio, KGVM Bozeman at 95.9 FM, and everywhere via streaming at kgvm.org. Workers in Glacier National Park and 11 other National Park Service sites across the West have voted to unionize, a move that comes after the Trump administration made drastic cuts to the Park Service last year. The National Treasury Employees Union Chapter 347 will include about 650 non-supervisor employees across the National Park Service's Intermountain region. Among the parks represented by the union are Glacier, Grand Canyon, and Grand Teton National Parks. Yellowstone National Park employees organized under the wing of a different union in 2023. Last year, the National Parks Conservation Association estimated that more than 4,000 National Park Service staff members had left their jobs since Trump took office as a result of early retirements and layoffs, and a months-long hiring freeze prevented key positions from being filled. Sarah Lundstrom, the National Parks Conservation Association's Glacier Program Manager, said last year that Glacier Park had seen its year-round staff, usually between 120 and 130 people, reduced by more than 25%. The cuts to the National Park Service have motivated organizing efforts across the country, including at Sequoia and Kings Canyon and Yosemite National Parks. The cuts to the National Park Service have motivated organizing efforts across the country, including at Sequoia and Kings Canyon and Yosemite National Parks. Perry Sasnett, a Park Service employee who has worked at Glacier for 8 seasons and is an interim union officer, said those efforts inspired employees in the National Park Service Intermountain region. Sasnett said, "People at the National Park Service are incredibly passionate about their jobs, and no one gets rich doing this. We come back year after year because we love these places and we want to protect these places. We believe that the job protections the union offers will help us do that." A single lightning bolt killed 8 bighorn sheep rams on an island in a Montana lake. All 8 were lying under the same ponderosa pine when the lightning bolt struck. Montana Fish, Wildlife, and Parks officials reached Wild Horse Island in Flathead Lake after receiving a report of dead bighorn sheep. Warden Captain Lee Anderson said the evidence was plain. The lightning had struck a large ponderosa pine and the group of sheep that had been bedded down around it. 6 bighorn rams lay within a 15-foot circle of the trunk. 2 more were found a short distance away, one of them about 30 yards out, probably having staggered off in shock before dying. Several of the sheep had burns on their hooves and legs. The bases of some of their horns were darkened. Pieces of bark had been blown as far as 75 feet away from the tree itself. The rams ranged in age from 3.5 to 8.5 years old. The group was a bachelor band, rams that run together outside of breeding season. Bighorns often congregate on high, rocky ground, which makes them vulnerable to lightning strikes. Lightning kills on groups of sheep are not unheard of in the Rockies, but 8 at once from a single lightning bolt is exceptional. What makes the lightning kill more than a freak weather story is what those 8 rams represented genetically. Wild Horse Island has produced some of the finest bighorn sheep on record. 3 of the top 5 Rocky Mountain bighorn rams ever scored by the Boone and Crockett Club came from that island. The largest, a 9-year-old ram that died of natural causes, scored 216 3/8 inches and broke the previous world record by nearly 7 inches. Its horns and skull weighed 48 pounds. The genetics of the bighorn sheep on Wild Horse Island are considered irreplaceable, and over the past 50 years, nearly 600 disease-free sheep from the island herd have been captured and transplanted in order to rebuild herds across Montana, Washington, and Oregon. This is J.P. 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

Welcome to the Commonwealth Club of California radio show. I'm Gloria Duffy, co-president and co-CEO of the club, a nonprofit, nonpartisan public forum presenting a wide range of thought leaders on important issues facing our communities, our country, and the world. On today's program, Barbara McQuaid joins us for a critical look at American democracy. McQuaid, a former U.S. attorney and currently a professor of law at the University of Michigan, is the author of the new book, The Fix: Saving America from the Corruption of a Mob-Style Government. As that book title will tell you, she's focused on how systems of organized crime and political opportunism exploit power, employing cruelty, corruption, and disruption

0: How Cal Matters. A couple of quick reminders, no surprises. This program is being recorded. Please make sure your cell phones are off. And if you have questions for Barb, and who doesn't, really, write them down. There are cards available that you can write them on. If you're joining us online through YouTube, you can do it through the YouTube chat. We will pepper you with questions from the audience shortly. Mm-hmm. And now I get to introduce my friend Barbara McQuaid. She is a professor from practice at the University of Michigan Law School. The University of Michigan, home to, I believe, the national champion basketball team. Is that correct?
1: Don't forget it. Go Blue.
0: Let me just cross my legs here. And the greatest college newspaper in the world, the Michigan Daily.
1: Michigan Daily.
0: No applause. One person. Barbara, of course, went to Michigan. She teaches criminal law, criminal procedure, national security, and data privacy. Kind of important stuff these days. She's also a legal analyst for NBC News and MS Now, which I don't think is a surprise to anybody in the room. And she co-hosts the very popular Sisters in Law podcast with Joyce Vance, Jill Winebanks, and Kim Atkins-Store. Barb was the U.S. Attorney for the Eastern District of Michigan, appointed by President Obama in 2010, and served in that role for 7 years through 2017. One thing you will find reading this book, The Fix, those were really bad years to break a federal law in the state of Michigan. I mean, just one case after another. You didn't want to be up against Barb. This new book, The Fix, Saving America from the Corruption of a Mob-Style Government, is her expose on the threat of what's going on right now with the far-right politics, and perhaps the best part, what we do about it, and some hope as to how we're going to get out of this. So Barb, welcome back to the Commonwealth Club. Welcome back to San Francisco. And let's get started. I love reading the book. Even though the title is The Fix, the first two-thirds of it or so are about what's broken, what went wrong. And it felt a little bit like a prosecutor building a case. Is that fair?
1: Yeah, I think so. You know, one of the things I wanted to do was to take my experience as a prosecutor and talk about some of the tactics that I've seen in criminal cases, whether it's organized crime enterprises or corrupt public officials or con men, and talk about how those tactics seem to me to be some of the tactics we are seeing today from political leaders, namely one political leader. And I wanted to call it out, identify it, label it, and explain how it works, because I think that is the first step to solving a problem. And then in the same way we were able to dismantle some of those criminal organizations, I think some of the same tactics can be used to dismantle what I see as a corrupt and mob-style government.
0: You can clap. Almost every chapter you start with a case, some history of another case in American history that is not related to the current president until the last one. Are you trying to say that what's happening now is the same kind of crime we've had throughout history? Is this different now? Are these the same kind of crimes that U.S. attorneys like you and your predecessors prosecuted for years? Or is there something different going on now?
1: Well, what's different is it's happening from the president of the United States. One of the common threads that I see in this administration that has parallels to some of the cases we prosecuted is this idea of kind of mob-style tactics. It's the use of fear and intimidation, inflicting pain on a target, whether it's a rival or some other center of power or a critic, and coercing them to come to the table to negotiate their own punishment. You know, it's like the mobster who says, you know, this is a nice restaurant you have here. It'd be a shame if something were to happen to it. But if you will only pay me $5,000 a week, I'll watch out for it for you and make sure nothing bad happens. Right? There's an understanding there that you have to do that. And early on in Trump's second administration, some of the tactics that we saw there, I thought, brought some very stark parallels, like the dismissal of the Eric Adams indictment in New York. In exchange for a quid pro quo, how ironic in a bribery case, of agreeing to enforce President Trump's immigration agenda. And then the executive orders against law firms and universities, tariffs against our allies, frivolous defamation suits against the media. All of those things struck me as efforts to attack centers of power and get them to bow. And one of the things, you know, one of the stories I talk about in there is the case we prosecuted against the former mayor of Detroit, Kwame Kilpatrick. And one of his schemes was extortion. In the awarding of very lucrative public works contracts, he would demand kickbacks. And if companies wouldn't pay kickbacks, they wouldn't get the jobs. And these were contracts worth, you know, tens of millions of dollars. And so, you know, you got to pay back $100,000. Maybe that's worth

0: the cost of admission. And so eventually, there was one contractor who testified at trial. He realized that if he wanted to be able to keep his employees working and his family fed, he was going to need to pay this kickback. But like all victims of extortion, I think, he thought that if I pay this one time, everything's going to be okay.
1: It always works out that way.
0: Yeah. You know, were you one of those kids, Neil, who like gave the bully your lunch money?
1: Maybe.
0: Because they always come back for more.
1: They do.
0: And that's what he learned the hard way. So he paid this kickback, he got the deal, but then what happened is they kept coming back for more. We're going to need another payment. We're going to need another payment. So he got to the point where they would call him and he'd go racing over with envelopes full of cash. Because what happens when there is extortion is the goal is to isolate and silence people so that they are owned by the person they paid off. And there's no one really you can turn to once you've done that, right? Because what are you going to do? Call the police and say, I paid a bribe and now they're making me pay more bribes. You're kind of on an island there.
1: Forever.
0: Forever, and unless you admit your own complicity. And so these are the tactics that I think we're seeing from this Trump administration. And until recently, we're starting to see some pushback. I think that the intimidation and the fear were effective in causing people to play along and to pay the bully and to pay the extortionist. And, you know, it works in organized crime. Turns out maybe it works in government, but only for a while. And ultimately, there are strategies we can use to counter both criminals and mob-style politics.
1: Which is interesting because we all sort of talk about, oh, it seems like the mob and it seems like a mob thing. But you've actually prosecuted mobsters. You come at this from a perspective of, it's almost like for everything that's happened in the Trump administration, there's a parallel crime somewhere else, right? Or there's a story. It's not new. It's like just like you said, it's from a much higher level. Does this lead us to a blueprint for some kind of a, is there a prosecution? You refer in the book to the Nuremberg trials, where a sitting Supreme Court justice went over there and served as a prosecutor. My grandfather was part of that team. Is this a blueprint for a prosecution after the current president is perhaps out of office? I mean, do you just take the book and it's all there?
0: Yeah.
1: Right?
0: If, you know, it's there for the taking. I think one of the things that's really important is accountability. And we talk about the Nuremberg trials. You know, I don't equate this to all that happened in Nazi Germany, but it was important that it be documented for history what had happened there. And I think in the same way, it is very important to document for history what has happened in this administration. I know there will be a temptation in 2029 for whoever is the next president to turn the page and to say, we need to move on, we need to look forward. But I think that would be a mistake. You know, I come from Michigan, where we revere our only ever president of the United States, Gerald Ford.
1: Michigan alum.
0: And a Michigan alum, go blue. But I think he made a mistake when he pardoned Richard Nixon. You know, it probably seemed like the right thing maybe to some, at least to him at the time. This idea of our long national nightmare is over, let's move on, let's turn the page. I can see the appeal of that. But as a prosecutor, I am a big believer in accountability. And I'm not so interested in accountability from a punitive retribution standpoint. I am about accountability as a forward-looking proposition for deterrence and public safety. And I think because Richard Nixon kind of got away with it, he got off the hook, then that perhaps enabled or fostered a Donald Trump. But if a Donald Trump is held accountable, then perhaps that deters whoever might come next. Because, you know, people tend to build on the wrongdoing of others. They saw he got away with it. You know, what can somebody else do that's perhaps even worse? So I think come January 20th at 12:01 in 2029, who is ever leading the Justice Department ought to renew the indictments that were filed by Jack Smith. They were filed without prejudice or dismissed without prejudice. They can be refiled and brought again, and I think they should be.
1: Anybody have any ideas? Anybody have any suggestions as to who should lead the Justice Department in 2029? Are you available? You mentioned public accountability and the justice. Isn't there also an element of public trust? You've got to be able to restore trust in institutions for government to keep functioning. starting with perhaps your favorite institution, the one you gave 20 years of your life to, the Justice Department.
0: Yes, I think that rebuilding the Justice Department after this administration is going to be critically important, but also incredibly difficult. I mean, one of the things that we are seeing, make no mistake, this Justice Department is operating as Donald Trump's personal Department of Retribution. This is not how the Justice Department is supposed to work. As somebody who worked in administrations of Republican and Democratic presidents, the goal was always that justice be done. It is not to win cases, it is to administer justice. And now we are seeing, you know, an investigation into the wife of your governor here in California. Forgive me if I think that that might be baseless. We just saw yesterday a judge in Minnesota quash subpoenas that were directed against Governor Walz and Mayor Fry there. And what they wanted to see is how you are responding to immigration enforcement in this community. We've seen, you know, criminal charges against Jim Comey and Letitia James. And I worry that there will be cynicism as a result of this. Even if you have very honorable people who take over the Justice Department, whether in a Republican or Democratic administration, I worry that the damage has been done because of false claims that the Biden administration had weaponized the Justice Department, and now the actual weaponization that we are seeing by the Trump Justice Department. I think we need to do a couple things. I think first we need to do some really formal things, like codify some of the norms that are there. When I was working there, and I've got some friends here who are former DOJ attorneys, when we were there, there was a ban on communications between the White House and the Justice Department about specific cases. You know, now you see things like a direct message from the president directed to, Pam, why haven't we yet indicted Comey and James and Schiff? You know, that just could not have been done. But
1: did you ever, under any of the Republican administrations you served under, was there ever a sense of pressure from Washington or intimidation, anything like that?
0: No, not at all. And, you know, I just mentioned the Kilpatrick investigation and prosecution. He was a Democratic mayor. I served in the administration of Barack Obama. They never said a word to us about the case. We were independent and free to do what we wanted to do. So I think to restore that trust, we need to codify some of these norms. But I think the other thing we need to do is we need to have a president pledge on the campaign trail that his or her Justice Department will be completely independent from partisan politics. I think they need to pledge to that when they are campaigning. I think they need to select an attorney general who is independent. And I think they need to talk about it and live it throughout that administration. I think it's the only way to restore trust.
1: Sounds like a good note for the journalists who are covering the next presidential campaign to ask that question. Right?
0: Yes, absolutely. Yes. Or, confirmation hearings for the next attorney general.
1: Right. Not that you're thinking about those confirmation
0: hearings.
1: So if there are to be some kind of charges, some kind of justice after this term is over, the Supreme Court kind of said the president's not responsible for anything. What can and can't be charged? What, just hypothetically, if you had to think about what the charges are going to be, how do you decide what is and isn't going to stick? What can be done?
0: Yeah, so of course, in 2024, the Supreme Court found that presidents are immune from prosecution for conduct that was committed within the scope of their official duties as the president. You may recall that what happened then was Jack Smith then went back to a grand jury and superseded the indictment to strip out all of the conduct that was alleged there that was within President Trump's official duties as president, you know, directing the Department of Justice to do certain things, for example. He took all that out. What was left was allegations based on Trump in his personal capacity as a candidate. So things like calling the Secretary of State of Georgia and saying, I need you to find me 11,000 votes, and building the false slates of electors in swing states. Those kinds of things are still there. So I think that the Justice Department could simply refile that indictment and resume the prosecution where they were. I think they could also resume the prosecution of the documents that were stored at Mar-a-Lago. And that one may seem like small potatoes, but man, those were some incredibly sensitive documents. They related to nuclear capabilities, our defense plans if we're attacked, our plans for protecting allies. And these documents, which were among the most sensitive in the U.S. government, you know, were stored in a bathroom, in a ballroom, in Trump's personal office, and strewn all over the floor. all of that conduct occurred after Trump had left office, so in his private capacity. I also think that if he had simply given those documents back, there may not have been a criminal prosecution. But for 18 months, he obstructed the investigation. He even had people moving the boxes around so that they couldn't find them when they came to visit. So I think both of those could be quite easily resuscitated.
1: And some state charges as well, right?
0: Well, there was the state case in Georgia. That one kind of went off the rails when Fannie Willis, I think, made some very poor decisions about having a personal relationship with a subordinate. It became a great distraction. You know, the merits of that case were never reviewed, which struck me as, you know, based on the language of the indictment being very strong. Remember that rogue grand juror who was doing television interviews? Remember her? She was like a young woman. She's like, whoa, wait till you see these charges. I think they were strong charges, but they kind of got derailed by that distraction. The case ultimately got reassigned to a different prosecutor who decided not to pursue the charges. But I think several states could bring charges if they wanted to, based on that. Michigan is one where there were efforts to usurp the power of the people to elect the candidate of their choice.
1: Yeah. One of the things that you, both in your own writing and your own work, and that you and your sisters-in-law do on the podcast, somehow you stay hopeful and positive. Not unrealistic, not, you know, Pollyanna or anything, but I think so many of us look at the news every morning and think, you read the news, you read Heather Cox Richardson, you read other stuff, you think, I don't even want to get out of bed,
0: yeah.
1: Right? I mean, just give up. I'm going back under the covers. There's something about your combination of understanding how the law works and what's possible that it almost seems like, I don't know if it's manufactured or it just is naturally inside you, but there's this optimism that people seem to really need. Do you really feel that way? Of course you do. But do you work hard to manufacture it? Does it like how can you be so optimistic at a time like this?
0: Well, I mean, I'm certainly realistic, and as you said, the first two-thirds of the book are some doom and gloom, you know, with some candor, I think, of describing what we're seeing
1: here. Even in the first part of the book, most of the cases end with justice.
0: That's true. You know, I think that for almost 250 years, our country has had moments of progress and moments of setbacks, but we have continuously move toward a more perfect union. I think one of the lessons of history is it doesn't happen by itself. It requires all of us to work toward bending that, what is it, the arc of the universe, it bends toward justice, but it requires us to bend it. And I have faith in the American people. You know, these two times we've elected Donald Trump have been a shock to me. But I think
1: you're not the only one.
0: Yeah. But I do see some cause for optimism now. I think that one of the things I learned in prosecuting con artists is eventually the con becomes revealed because a con man can get away with his con for only so long before people realize they did not get what they bargained for. You know, whether it's land you bought in Florida or that 50% return on your investment, the stock markets that your investment advisor promised you. In the same way, remember the big issue in 2024 was the cost of eggs. I mean, inflation is rising. Donald Trump promised us no more foreign wars, and then he invaded Venezuela and Iran. The cost of gas is up. And somehow the thing that has really struck the imagination of the public and really gotten us angry is that algae in the reflecting pool. Like, we are so mad about that. Like, that is it. That is the last straw.
1: You thought it was going to be the Epstein files, but it's the algae.
0: Right? Who would have thought?
1: Taken down by a plant.
0: Yeah. Well, way to go. But I think that reflecting pool is so apt as a metaphor.
1: It reflects.
0: There you go.
1: The current situation.
0: I see what you did there. You know, trying to have sort of a superficial solution to a problem, trying to stamp your own personal identity on it. You know, they drained it and then he drove his motorcade through it, right? It's like marking one's territory like the way a dog does. And then we're going to paint it flag blue. He loves the flag. He dresses in red, white, and blue all the time. You know, he's kind of putting his own stamp on there. And then he hires for the job a no-bid contract, some crony who is a donor.
1: Sounds very Detroit.
0: It reminded me of a lot of things that we've seen. Who owns a company called, no joke, Greenwater. And, you know, he fills it up, and no surprise, within just a few days, the algae is back. Because all they did was a superficial fix. To really fix the thing, you need to address the filtration and the water that comes in from the Potomac.
1: And then starts blaming other people for the problem.
0: Yes, and not only blaming them, but using the levers of power now to prosecute people for vandalism, for destroying government property. And I think everybody can see through this so clearly. And so I think that it's funny what can take down either a con man or a dictator.
1: Al Capone.
0: Al Capone, right, went down on tax charges and was right over here at Alcatraz, I believe, in his imprisonment. So that does give me hope. I think that the history of our country is a resilient one, and it gives me hope that we'll get past this, but it's not going to happen just by wishing it so. It, you know, it's going to happen the same way it has with every other struggle, whether it was the civil rights struggle, the Civil War, women's rights, the LGBTQ community, gay rights. All of those things required a lot of work and effort and organizing.
1: And I think still aren't fully solved.
0: Right. And but, you know, to get past this moment, I think it's going to take that same kind of effort to try to restore. And I don't really care what your politics are. I don't care if our next president is a Republican or Democrat. But what I do care is about the rule of law and the pillars of democracy, which I think are essential to what America has always been.
1: The things we sort of used to take for granted, or we thought we could. Let's talk about another country's history, Hungary. Right. Interesting outcome.
0: Yeah.
1: Took, what, 16 years to get there? Is that a parallel? Is there a lesson for America in what happened in Hungary?
0: I think there is. I think, you know, of course, Hungary was sort of captured by Viktor Orban, who slowly degraded the institutions of democracy. He proudly referred to his government as an illiberal democracy, drove out universities, suppressed journalists, and really over time became an authoritarian leader. In many ways, the same ways we see Donald Trump pandering to the religious right, talking about, you know, traditional values and other kinds of things. And I think it's appealing in a world where the pace of change is so rapid and the world can be a frightening place. Everything is happening. Things are changing. We feel threatened. But eventually, I think that the con man got caught there as well. And so what his successful rival, Peter Magyar, was able to do is, number one, say, we're tired of fear, we're tired of hate, we're tired of intimidation. And what he did was unite the groups that Orban had divided, and bringing together people from, you know, progressive politics and populist politics, all of whom wanted a better life economically and who wanted to reclaim their national identity and their Hungarian patriotism. I think in the same way, whoever is our next president really needs to do the same, right? I mean, one of the strategies of Trumpism is to divide and conquer, right? Let's tell poor working class whites that the reason you are worse off than your parents' generation is not because of the billionaires who got the big tax cuts or deregulation or corporate spending on politics. No, no, no. That's not the reason. It's because of DEI. And it's because of people of color. It's because of immigrants. It's because of special rights for the LGBTQ community, whatever it is. So an effort to drive a wedge between people who might otherwise be a voting bloc. I think whoever is the next president needs to have a vision to unite those people because, you know, like, just as we've seen Zoran Mamdani do in New York, I think, you know, issues like affordability and joy and bringing people together with unity, I think that is the secret sauce toward rebuilding America in the next
1: campaign season. And suspending bedtime during the basketball finals.
0: Yeah, right? Who doesn't love that? It's joy.
1: I was waiting for the parents' rights lobby to raise up against that. So Magyar, the guy who caused this. What happened in Hungary was during a presidential campaign, and there was a candidate on the other side really highlighting this stuff and bringing it up. When you say whoever's the next president has to do this, is that actually going to start during the campaign? Is somebody going to win on either side by leading people to where we go next? How much of this is on the shoulders of the next presidential candidate or candidates?
0: I think very much so. I mean, I think it's also on the 2026 midterm elections and candidates who are running for Congress. I think they need to, you know, number one, expose and talk about Trump's corruption, his cruelty, his chaos, how our country is not better off than it was before. But I don't think that alone is enough. I don't think people want to just be against something. I think they want to be for something. What's the vision for the future? I can remember a time in, you know, 2008 when President Obama was first running for president. I wore this tan suit in his honor, by the way.
1: Woo!
0: Remember the Hopi Changey stuff, as Sarah Palin called it. there really was hope for future, right? Like, what does America look like in its next iteration? I think historians will tell you, we can't go back to something that was. I think, you know, people want to go back to a time before Trumpism, before all this hatred and division. I don't think we're going back. It's a new world. We have AI to contend with. We have climate change to contend with. A world of technology. We have, you know, 35 million Americans living in poverty. We have a crisis in housing. The average age for a first-time homebuyer is now 38. I'm guessing here in San Francisco, it's like, yeah, I was going to say 78. It's, how do we address that? And there have to be good ways to do that. Let's work on solving some of these problems. And I think that whoever is next needs to talk about what that vision for the future looks like. And I think unity has to be part of it. I think affordability has to be part of it. But also just bringing together those disparate groups. One of the real parallels I talk about in the book that reminds me of where we are now is the Gilded Age, because we have this huge disparity in wealth that is growing and growing and growing. You know, just as we had the robber barons of the railroad industry and the oil industry and all those things. Today we've got, you know, the tech barons. No offense to anyone who might be here in the crowd who is himself or herself a tech baron. Much respect. I love my devices. But there is a huge and growing wealth disparity. And what happened at the end of the Gilded Age, which gave us the Progressive Age, was a visionary leader like Theodore Roosevelt. He was a Republican, but he cared about reform because he saw things like monopolies that were gouging consumers and filthy working conditions with children in the workplace and, you know, meatpacking that was disgusting and all of these things. And so he built a coalition of people who bought into, you know, antitrust laws. Let's bust up these trusts so that we can have consumer power, child labor laws. Let's get our kids out of the factories, food and drug safety laws to protect us from whatever they're putting into our food, and the national park system. And he said, we should preserve this beautiful land for the enjoyment of all, not just the wealthy people who can buy up the real estate. And that really reset the table. And I think it continued into Franklin Roosevelt's New Deal, where he talked about the four freedoms of speech, religion, freedom from fear, but one was freedom from want, making sure, like, we have enough money for everybody. Like, we should make sure that there are no people living in poverty. You know, we understand it's a capitalist society, and there will be some people who have more than others, but for the love of God, really? I mean, we're going to have homeless people in our streets when we've got other people who have super yachts? Like, that's just not the way America should be. And so I think that if we can... Thank you. If we can have, you know, a leader who can bring that together, I think that's how we get from here to there.
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1: Since we're here in San Francisco, not that you're in the prediction business, but is there another round of antitrust or something like what happened at the end of the Gilded Age coming for the tech industry here?
0: Yeah, you know, I don't know about the tech industry. Frankly, I see the tech industry as being, you know, with all these little startups and stuff, doing a pretty good job. You know, there's been some big cases against Microsoft and Google, you know, with bundling and other kinds of things. So maybe we'll continue to see that. But some of the industries where I think we've seen consolidation that's been very detrimental is in the media. You know, like, I think everybody's now Paramount Plus, like every media organization is now owned by Paramount.
1: And except CalMatters, but go on.
0: Except for CalMatters. There yes. You go. And of course, that's harmful to the consumer. We have fewer choices. We have higher prices. Everything gets bundled. So that's bad for consumers. Banking is another one that has been very consolidated. And that's where you get all these, you know, hidden fees and other things. When you try to go into your bank, they don't know you by name anymore. And, you know, when you call for help, it's press 5 for this recording or that recording. And so I think that antitrust is, you know, at the moment kind of dormant, but I think vigorous antitrust enforcement is very important. And certainly in the tech industry, where it's in the recent past, we've seen some enforcement actions yeah. against some of the big tech companies. I think it's an important
1: You started priority. To touch on economic issues, the cost of housing. And I think the thing that surprised me most in the book, you have some very specific laws and things that should be done, the fixes in the fixes part of the book. You went into some bigger issues about economic equality, about almost like toward universal basic income or finding ways to keep people. These are big societal changes that will take New Deal-sized efforts, as opposed to, can we fix this law, that law? Is that feasible? Is this country ready for another Franklin Roosevelt-style push to make that much change?
0: I think it is. You know, I think for all of those disgruntled Trump voters who feel left behind, those are the ones who I think would be the most likely to jump in on this. You know, I come from Detroit, a child of the auto industry, where we've had for a long time a lot of auto workers who feel left behind. Many of them became Trump voters because he promised them something, dignity and a better way of life and, you know, making America great again, sort of promising the American dream of the 1950s when people could earn a good living on a working person's salary, an hourly wage. And you just can't have that life anymore. You know, when I was growing up in outside of Detroit, most of us had one parent working on the line at General Motors or Ford or Chrysler. And we could afford, you know, two cars and a cottage up north and a pretty good life. And today people see that I don't have that. And what, you know, Trump has successfully done, it actually started with Ronald Reagan, is finding scapegoats to blame and enacting laws that have over the past 40 years increased this disparity in wealth between people. And so, you know, we can blame minorities and DEI all we want, but the real culprit are these policies that have favored the wealthy. I think the time has come for whatever we want to call it, you know, the Great Society or the New Deal. I mean, in a country as wealthy as ours, we should not have people who are as poor as we do. And there's so many people who are working very hard but can't make ends meet, while there are also, you know, plenty of other people who are innovating and doing wonderful things, but getting, I mean, Elon Musk is a trillionaire. There, if you read some of these stories about, like, if you stacked $100 bills on top of each other, they'd go to, like, the moon and back or something. I mean, it's obscene, the kind of wealth. And if you look at the tax rates of the 1970s, it was, like, 78% or something. Now nobody gets taxed at more than, like, 37%.
1: And most of them don't pay that much.
0: Well, yeah, I mean, look at Donald Trump, right?
1: 0% roughly?
0: He's paid anywhere from $0 to $750 in taxes. So, you know, there are all kinds of ways of, you know, treating business losses to avoid paying taxes if you know how to game the system. And so that's the kind of thing I think that needs a big reversal. So yes, I do think we need, I am a believer that policy, I don't know if it's big government, but effective policies can solve some of our problems. And I think it would be very appealing, not just to liberals, but also to the populists who feel like they've been left behind.
1: There's some questions here from the audience that parallel something I was going to ask you about. And a lot of them here saying this roughly the same thing. Let's talk about the Supreme Court.
0: Yeah.
1: It is, I don't think it's an organization that people expected to be seen or discussed the way we have in the last few years, right? The public trust in it, survey show is lower. Lots of talk about how to change it. You're in charge. You run America. What do you do to the Supreme Court?
0: Yeah. So I think one of the problems on the Supreme Court is we've got this 6-3 supermajority. And so the balance is a little bit out of whack. You know, there's a time when there were a lot of 5-4 decisions. There'd be a swing vote. And, you know, cases you couldn't really be sure which way they might go. Now you almost know from the minute they grant certiorari, you know, when they say we're going to take this case, you almost know, uh-oh, I can see where this one's going. There would have been no reason for them to take the Dobbs case, for example, if they were simply going to reaffirm Roe versus Wade. And it got out of whack in part because of heavy-handed tactics by Mitch McConnell, right? When Antonin Scalia died, he said we can't possibly have a new justice in an election year. And so Merrick Garland's nomination dies on the vine. Then when Ruth Bader Ginsburg dies just 2 months before the election, he says, oh, of course, Donald Trump can pick another justice. So as a result, Trump gets 3. And now, you know, we've got this 6-3 majority. So things are a little out of whack. I think one of the things that's been suggested, it's not an original idea, but it's an idea I like, is to have 18-year terms that are staggered. And I think it could be accomplished even without a constitutional amendment. So the Constitution says that there should be a Supreme Court, you know, judicial branch, and that they should serve for life. It says as long as they have good behavior. So I think one way around this is to do what Congress has done in such other courts as Congress shall create in lower courts, which is to create a class of active judges and senior judges. You could have a class of active justices and senior justices. So when a justice gets to be at a certain point in their, you know, after 18 years, they rotate onto the senior bench and they do things like review cert petitions or emergency petitions that come out of the circuit courts. So they'd still have something to do. And then you could have an active set of justices who are appointed 3 justices in every presidential term in a staggered way so that every president gets 3 and the people that, you know, can have some say in that by who they elect president. And I think that might, it takes some time. It would take a few terms to get some balance there. But I think it would prevent sort of the serendipity of one president getting 3 justices when some presidents get none at all, because they stay for a long time. Life terms, you know, Amy Coney Barrett, I think, is she even 50 yet?
1: People live longer now, right?
0: And they live longer. She's going to serve on that bench for 40 or 50 years. It's a very long time, and I don't think the founders really imagined that that would happen. I think they thought that this was something for elder statesmen. They would get this job. They would serve for life, which, you know, in those days maybe was, yeah, it was maybe 10 or at most 20 years.
1: Yeah. What about changing the number of justices?
0: Yep. I think this is one that could also be done without constitutional amendment. As you may know, the number of justices currently is 9, but throughout our nation's history, it has been anywhere from 5 to 10. And the number is set by Congress. The Constitution does not specify a number. 9 was set at a time when we had 9 judicial circuits. And that made some sense because one of the tasks of a justice is to ride circuit. Back in the day, they used to actually get on their horse and like go to the circuit. You know, if there was one for, say, the 9th Circuit here in California and related states, they'd run, you know, come out here and they would get the cert petitions and decide what gets granted. But now we have 13 circuits, so maybe the time has come to have 13 justices that might, you know, and I think by just having more, it would bring a diversity of viewpoints in theory. And so you might have better decisions because you would have different perspectives represented on the court. So I think that's something that could happen. If we were to do that, though, I don't think you'd want to give any one president 4 picks. You might want to stagger that as well over time. But I think that's a number that makes some sense.
1: Is there either political or legislative support for that? Does it feel realistic that it could happen? Either one of those?
0: Yeah, I don't know. As I said, it would really just be an act of Congress. So if you had perhaps a majority in Congress and in the Senate that wanted to pass that and a president who was on board, it could be done with legislation and a president who's willing to sign it into law. It would not require a constitutional amendment, which is, you know, certainly much harder to get through.
1: Other things that you've talked about, the election system, the way we pick representatives, the way the Electoral College works, the fact that Wyoming and California have the same number of senators with slightly different population, not that we're begrudging that. one of the things you suggest is people don't feel well represented.
0: Yeah.
1: And if we can fix the way people are represented, make it more proportional, that's going to bring people back in, more engaged, right? They're going to have more faith in the institution. Talk about the ways you might want to see us do that.
0: Yeah, and I think not only would it make people feel more engaged, I think we could also have a more vigorous Congress if we had people who were representing the interests of the people as opposed to the interests of, you know, special interest and big money and other things. In this country, we have something like 85% of seats in Congress that are not in play in any election. Only 15 to 19% of the seats in Congress flip from red to blue. They are entrenched. And as a result, I think that there are people who think, well, you know, I live in a community where my member of Congress is always going to be a Republican. I have no say. They don't really represent me, but what am I going to do about it? And I think there's some things we could do about it. One is ranked choice voting, I think, is something that has worked well in some states.
1: We have it here in the city.
0: That's fantastic. It has a moderating effect. You know, like Lisa Murkowski is a senator from Alaska who was selected with ranked choice voting. And she's been a pretty moderate voice in the Senate. I think that's one. I think ending gerrymandering would be really important. And that can be done. We've done it in my home state of Michigan. We have, and it came up through a ballot proposal. I know you have a ballot proposal system here in California, to amend our constitution to create an independent citizens redistricting commission.
1: And we did that, and then we broke it.
0: And then
1: it.
0: You vote, yeah, and then you decided you wanted to gerrymander anyway. Well done, California.
1: I think we blame Texas.
0: Yeah, I know.
1: I'm pretty sure that was Texas' fault.
0: Yeah, I don't love the idea of gerrymandering. I understand why the need was felt to counter what is happening in other parts of the country. But if we could get everybody to stop gerrymandering through these independent citizens redistricting commissions, we could get rid of gerrymandering. We did it in Michigan several years ago, and after the new districts were redrawn, Michigan, for the first time in 40 years, elected Democrats to the state house, the state senate, and the governor's office. First time in 40 years because it finally reflected the will of the people. So I think getting rid of gerrymandering nationwide could be important. But the other one is called proportional representation. And this one's a little bold. That's euphemism for like it's kind of crazy. It's kind of bold.
1: It takes some explaining.
0: Yeah.
1: Because I had to read it twice.
0: Yeah, but the idea is that in each congressional district, instead of having only one member of Congress, you might have, say, five members of Congress. So, for example, my home district is Ann Arbor, Michigan, where we are represented by Debbie Dingell, who is a wonderful member of Congress. She's a Democrat. But say, for example, we are 60% Democratic voters and 40% Republican voters. But that's just a solidly blue seat. She's had the seat for years. She's locked it up. She's going to be there for as long as she wants to be there. And when she leaves, some other Democrat's going to have it. So that means that for the 40% of Republicans in our district, they don't really have their values represented in Congress. But what if we had five members of Congress? So Debbie Dingell still gets her seat, but that means we get, say, of our 60% of Democrats, maybe three Democrats get elected and two Republicans who go to Washington to represent people. So now everybody gets someone who represents their values. And what also tends to happen in these kinds of systems is we tend to have some people who gravitate to the far right and the far left and some people who become moderate. And maybe we even end up creating more than two political parties. If you've ever felt like you don't have a home in either party, maybe this kind of proportional representation could create something that's, you know, farther right and left and more moderate so that everybody finds a home in politics. I think it could be very healthy for our democracy where it's not just an either or kind of choice. And then when it comes to the Electoral College, man, you in California have really got a raw deal here. You have really lost your power to have influence in the presidential election. So we could either get rid of the Electoral College through a constitutional amendment, have a popular vote. Or there's this popular vote compact, the multi-state popular vote compact. Some of you probably know about this. And that is states have agreed, and we only need five more states. Many states have already signed on to this. They say, if we get enough states to join in where we can get to the number of electoral votes it takes to elect a president, we will pledge all of our electoral votes to the popular vote winner. And so in that way, they can kind of circumvent the Electoral College and deliver all of their electoral votes, sufficient number, to the popular vote winner. So it's a way of achieving a popular vote without amending the Constitution.
1: To bring up a position that I don't necessarily endorse, what do you say to the person in Wyoming or Delaware who says, if you just go with the popular vote or you go get rid of the Electoral College, you've given all the power to California and Texas?
3: Yay!
1: That's a vote for.
0: Yeah.
1: Are you in Congress?
0: I mean, that's where the people live. You know, there's this goes back to a compromise from the times of the founding of the Constitution. They couldn't figure it out. They couldn't reach an agreement, right? There were the populous states wanted one thing, the small states wanted another. So they kind of threw up their hands and said, well, we'll do this compromise. But that doesn't mean it's the best forever. And as populations have shifted and we've seen states grow very, very large and others that are much smaller, we now have, I think, skewed representation where we've got kind of a tyranny of the minority, where minority states and viewpoints are dictating the policy of our country. If we looked at, you know, where the people live and where popular vote is and popular sentiment is, the policies of our Congress and of our president do not reflect the will of the people. So that's what I would say to those people in Wyoming and Delaware. Move to California.
1: I didn't see Wyoming on your book tour.
0: No.
1: Yeah.
0: No.
1: You're probably okay. Interesting question from the audience. And this is something you referred to in the book to some real specific laws. We're big fans here of the First Amendment. in the business we're in journalism. Could it be illegal for a politician to lie? Could you restrict legally politicians from lying?
0: Yeah, this is a really interesting proposition. You know, Andrew Weissman has a book out called Liar's Kingdom. I shouldn't plug another book, but it's a very good book.
1: Buy them both.
0: Yeah, buy them both. He actually endorses a view that the answer is yes. So one thing to keep in mind is that although we all treasure the First Amendment, I most certainly do, and I'm sure all of you do as well, remember that like all rights, the rights of free speech are not absolute. So for example, the famous, you can't yell fire in a crowded theater, don't anybody try it. There's this thing called strict scrutiny, and the courts have held that if Congress restrict a right, they have to have a compelling reason to do so, and the law must be narrowly tailored to achieve that compelling goal. And so, for example, we have passed laws that make it a crime to communicate a threat because there's a compelling reason. We don't want people going around threatening each other, and it's very narrow. It talks about a threat to injure or kill a person that a reasonable person would believe expresses a genuine intent to do so. So you put enough qualifiers on it. You can't commit perjury where you're lying in court or on an official document. You can't make fraudulent statements. You know, I want to sell you some swampland in Florida. And so in the same way, I think we could have, if we tailored it narrowly, we could make certain statements criminal that are false. Now, I think Andrew's proposal is that they be very specifically related to things like fraud in election results, you know, that are baseless. And I think he even has a willfulness component, which means not only that it was false, but that you knew it was false and that you knew it was unlawful at the time you did it. So putting enough qualifiers on that. I think we could do that. Now, just the kind of puffery and political talk that politicians engage in, I don't think so. I mean, I think that politicians, you know, talk about things that they want to do prospectively. Those aren't necessarily lies. Those might be more pie-in-the-sky aspirations. I don't think you could criminalize that. But if you could be narrow enough about false statements pertaining to baseless election fraud, I think there might be room that would pass constitutional muster.
1: Like words would incite a riot, for instance.
0: For example, just hypothetically.
1: Which in theory should already be illegal. There are a number of folks asking about the part of our electorate, the part of the country that is all in for Trump. The pickup trucks, the flags, he had to do that or Iran would have had a bomb, that kind of thing. And how and if you bring that part of the population to a place somewhere maybe more toward the center, or have we never really been in a situation where everybody agreed and you just have to let some group of people are always going to disagree? How much do you think about those folks? You've got neighbors in Michigan who are that way very much.
0: Sure.
1: How do you reach them? Do you reach them? Do you try to? Is it a priority? And if so, how?
0: Yes, I think you have to try. I don't think you're ever going to get 100% of the electorate. I think that, you know, one of the things that Trump has done very effectively is tap into racism, white supremacy, homophobia, xenophobia. And I think there are people who love him for that. And I don't think we're ever going to get past those. But I also think that there are certain people who are open-minded who vote on kitchen table issues. And I think those are the people you need to reach. One of my own senators from Michigan is Alyssa Slotkin, who I like very much. Before she was a senator, she was a member of Congress in a very purple district. And one of her strategies was to go out and campaign to some of the people who are, you know, in the reddest parts of her district. And her goal was, I want to lose by less in these parts of the district. And she got out and talked to people, and she realized that one of the things that many people in her district had in common were these kitchen table issues. And so she really tried to focus on those things. What are the things we have in common? What are the things we want to achieve? And focus on those, and try to focus less on those divisive things. You know, like one of the campaign ads Donald Trump ran last time was, Kamala Harris is for they, them. Donald Trump is for us. That was an issue that I'm sure resonated with a lot of people. But, you know, instead of focusing on divisive issues, where can we find common ground? And I think common ground can be found in areas like economic issues. And so there are always going to be people who are homophobes and racists who are going to take the bait. And maybe you can't win them over, and we probably shouldn't try. But I think that if you can find common ground on issues that matter to everybody, you can win back, I think, a lot of those voters. There are a lot of people who voted for Barack Obama and Donald Trump. You know, how do you bridge that group? You know, those are the people that you need to find.
1: It's hard to make people be thinking about what's going on in the world when they're trying to do, you know, three jobs and take care of somebody. But you mentioned Alyssa Slotkin going to those districts in person, going to those neighborhoods in person, talking to people. Isn't it different when you're in person with somebody versus on a keyboard? It is harder face-to-face to have that kind of animosity and hate. Is part of the solution people actually talking to each other in person?
0: I think it's absolutely part of it. So one of the things I talk about in the book is what we can do ourselves to help take back our democracy. And there are lots of things, you know, voting and protesting and getting involved in grassroots organizations like the League of Women Voters or Indivisible or the Commonwealth Club. There are lots of great ways to tap in. But I think one of the things we all can do to be sort of ambassadors for democracy is talk to the people around us. And it can be difficult. But, you know, research shows that we are most influenced by the people around us. It's why those of us who went to Michigan, you know, wear things like ridiculous maize and blue socks or a Michigan watch, you know, we think it's cool. But you are very influential among, you know, your friends, family, neighbors. And, you know, maybe here in San Francisco, you don't have that uncle the way we do in Michigan. And
1: 12% of people in San Francisco voted for Trump.
0: Oh, well.
1: And I know the person on my block.
0: Well, then you've got a job, Neil, is to go talk to them. You know, there's some people who are going to be a lost cause. But I think for many people, there is this narrative that the elites on the left look down upon them and ridicule them. And this is their comeuppance. It's why there's this movement on the right that loves to own the libs and bait the libs and get them all upset and angry and clutching their pearls, as they say, and all of those kinds of things. I think the way to talk to people is by showing respect and curiosity, you know, and not saying like, how on earth can you believe that? That's not the kind of curiosity I'm talking about. Genuine curiosity. You know, there's room for dialogue, and I think we have to meet people where they are. And, you know, there's this thing called empathetic listening, where you ask people about an issue or a candidate, and you have to be willing to actually listen. And, you know, once they tell you their views, you know, ask, what do you base that on? Do you have evidence to support that? Or have you read anything? Do you have anything I could read? And, you know, get them to think about, do I have any evidence for that? Or is it more about vibes and more about emotions? And if they do produce something for you, you know, you read it, and then you go back to them and say, you know, I appreciate what you shared with me, and I read it. And, you know, may I share something with you? And now you've opened up a dialogue, and maybe you can get them to think a little differently about the issue. You probably won't get them to change their mind today. You may not even get them to ever admit to you they've changed their mind. But if you can just plant a seed or suggest that there's a different way of looking at things, then you will have achieved, I think, some of the unity that we so desperately need. And so think of yourself as an ambassador for democracy and try to lean into some of those conversations in a respectful and curious kind of way.
1: We're getting close to the end of our time, but there's a question here that's more personally about you, and I'm guessing from one of the students we have with us tonight. The question is, how did you decide to go into the law? And I think it's more than just what made you want to be a lawyer, but what drives you to do what you ended up doing, to be a prosecutor, to do the book, to do what you like. What made you go from being a sports writer, writing about the best teams in college sports, but I digress, and drove you to what you're doing now?
0: Yeah, if I could put it into one word, I guess that word would be equality. There are two defining aspects of my childhood that I think drive who I am today. One is I loved sports. I had a girl dad. We didn't have any brothers. And so I really enjoyed watching and playing sports with my dad. And I was going to be the next shortstop for the Detroit Tigers until I was told girls can't do that. Mm. So I said, well, okay, then I'll run for president of the United States. And was told girls can't do that either. And I was really angry about to learn these things because I'd been told in America anything is possible and you can be anything you want to be. And that disgusted me and I wanted to change that. And I think I have, throughout my career, worked to try to undo these injustices. That was one thing. The other was my earliest kind of current events memory was of the Watergate hearings. I was a child in the 1970s when those hearings were going on, and I can remember asking my mom what Watergate was, and she told me correctly, but in a very misleading way, that Watergate was an office building, and that really blew my mind. What?
1: True.
0: I thought it was a scandal, but I knew it was something the president had done that was bad. And I revered the office of the presidency. And the idea that someone could be entrusted with this job and then betray the people, to me, was the worst thing a person can do. And so to see these reporters like Woodward and Bernstein be able to hold a president accountable and these Congress members be able to have these hearings and hold someone accountable, I think really led me to an interest in a career both in journalism and in the law. The idea of holding people accountable when they abuse the public trust. I think the equality of all of us as the people, that the power comes from us, is very important to me. And using our power to correct these injustices in the world is something all of us can do.
1: I love that. The book is The Fix, Saving America from the Corruption of a Mob-Style Government. One of our Michigan alums here from the law school shared with me the New York Times bestseller list from Sunday. This book is at number 5. But as a sports writer, number 5 is pretty far down in the rankings, right? Yeah. So we thought, let's get it to number 1. And then we look at number 1, and this is a book by Dr. Jill Biden. So maybe we can go for 2. The book is on sale out in the lobby. Barb is going to be here signing books.
0: Yes.
1: Really appreciate you being here and the work you do and the messages you're sharing. Barb McQuaid, thank you.
0: Thank you so much, Neil. Thank you. Thank you. Thanks.
2: 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Today you heard Barbara McQuaid in conversation with Neil Chase. McQuaid is the author of The Fix, Saving America from the Corruption of a Mob-Style Government. 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

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It's time now for your call. As a reminder, this episode originally aired on KALW on the previous weekday.

Welcome, I'm Rose Aguilar, and this is your Calls One Planet series. The fossil fuel-driven climate crisis is putting lives at risk around the world. Across Europe, a record-breaking heat wave has claimed more than 10,000 lives. Here in the U.S., the BBC reports that at least 44 people died over the July 4th holiday weekend from extreme heat. More than 20 states reported temperatures above 100 degrees. In Canada, massive wildfires have already burned nearly 7 million acres, devastating the lands and lives of First Nations peoples, sending smoke across more than 20 U.S. states, and exposing an estimated 120 million people to toxic air. 68 large fires are now burning in 15 U.S. states. 17 new fires erupted in the Pacific Northwest over the weekend. And over the past month, record rainfall has triggered devastating flash floods in many states, including Texas, Alaska, and Missouri. The scientific consensus is that burning fossil fuels is driving the climate crisis, and yet the world's biggest oil companies are planning to increase production. According to the TPI Global Climate Transition Center at the London School of Economics, petroleum companies are racing one another to extract more oil and gas from the ground. Shell, Exxon, Chevron, and seven other publicly listed firms aim, on average, to increase production by 14% between last year and

0: and found that for more than three decades, fossil fuel companies have funded climate research at some of the nation's elite universities, including Princeton. That funding helped elevate scientists who argued that the climate crisis could be addressed without ending our dependence on oil, gas, and coal. Their research went on to influence global climate models and shape the policies and technologies adopted by governments around the globe. In the process, it reinforced the false belief that we can solve the climate crisis without dramatically reducing fossil fuel use, a misconception that has delayed meaningful emission cuts for decades. Today, we're joined by two reporters who are working on this series, Katie Wirth and Maddie Stone. Katie Wirth is an award-winning climate reporter with ProPublica. Her work has appeared in many publications, including Scientific American and The Guardian. Katie Wirth is author of Miseducation: How Climate Change is Taught in America. Hi, Katie. Thank you to you and your colleagues for this great series, and thank you for joining us.
1: Yeah, thanks so much for having us on. I'm excited to talk about it.
0: Maddie Stone is an award-winning science journalist and a doctor of earth and environmental sciences. Maddie is former science editor of Gizmodo and founding editor of Earther, Gizmodo's climate-focused vertical. Maddie Stone's work has appeared in many publications, including National Geographic and The Washington Post. Hi, Maddie. Thanks to you also for this important series, and thank you for joining us.
2: Thank you so much for having us today.
0: So to put this in context, we are hearing more and more climate scientists warn that we are nearing a very dangerous tipping point that will shape our future. And what needs to be repeated over and over again is that the fossil fuel industry knew what burning oil and gas would do to the climate more than 50 years ago. Their own scientists warned about the risks, but instead of acting on the knowledge, the industry buried the science. They misled the public and kept expanding oil and gas production in pursuit of bigger profits. Your investigation really adds to this story and takes it further. It shows how some of the most elite universities partnered with the fossil fuel industry, accepting a lot of money and funding while helping produce research and technologies that made it all possible to extract even more oil and gas. So as longtime climate reporters, how do you want to talk about where we are today, and how do you think we should be connecting the dots? Katie, let's start with you.
1: I mean, I think it's our reporting shows that the industry not only knew about climate change, even as it was denying it, but also worked to shape the response to the crisis. At the same time, and to push forward the policies that would protect its interests. One of the surprising things that our reporting found is exactly how involved elite academic institutions were in that. That kind of is kind of lending their imprimatur to the industry's efforts, whether or not that was their intention.
0: And what would you like to add, Maddie?
2: I think I would like to add that we were surprised at how widespread this fossil fuel funding of climate and energy research at really some of the nation's leading institutions around the country and around the world was. How important that funding was and continues to be to this day at a number of top institutions, and how strategic it appeared to be. You know, at the top of the show, you were talking about how for more than 50 years, fossil fuel companies have recognized that their products are driving global warming, and great reporting by Inside Climate, the LA Times, and journalists at Columbia University first revealed the extent of that knowledge about a little over a decade ago. And our reporting, as you said, adds a new dimension to this, which is that not only did fossil fuel companies understand that their products were driving global warming and then make intentional decisions to obfuscate that knowledge, but understood that it would be important for them to have a seat at the table in driving the global response in order to protect their business interests. And the best way to have a seat

0: the table was quickly identified to partner with elite institutions and credible scientists producing credible results that could be used to advance industry's interests, such as technologies for addressing the crisis that don't uproot fossil fuels, but instead allow fossil fuel use to continue.
1: And there's so much science out there now. A major new report was released by the National Academies of Sciences, Engineering, and Medicine last Thursday. It found that changes to the climate have a direct and well-understood impact on extreme weather events. And I think this is so important to emphasize because the industry has done such a good job of selling doubt. So John Fleming, a senior scientist at the Center for Biological Diversity's Climate Law Institute, said the new report makes clear that the science linking ever-worsening extreme weather events to climate change is rigorous and sound. The next time your community is hit by a heat wave or flash flood, lay some blame with big oil. This report is yet again another sign that we need to break away from this dangerous polluting industry. I wonder what your thoughts are about the media's role in connecting these dots. Because, of course, the media were all over what was happening in Europe, how devastating that more than 10,000 lives were claimed. And then the BBC reports just over the 4th of July holiday in the U.S., 44 people died. And this is just going to continue. So, Katie, what are your thoughts about the role in the media connecting these dots and letting the public know what the industry knew and what the industry has continued to do over the years?
2: Yeah, I think it's essential that in the media, we not only, like, as we're reporting on these catastrophes that are taking lives, that we make it clear what's underlying it, right? And you know, it's kind of like if media was reporting, you know, about the increase in lung cancer cases, you know, a century ago, and knew that it was being caused by cigarettes, but just rarely mentioned that in their coverage, right? Like, it's important to understand what is underneath this.
1: Right. Your thoughts on this, Maddie? I mean, what's so hard about this is you need an hour, really, to talk about all of this and connect the dots. It's hard in a 5-minute segment, but, you know, big oil should be mentioned in these segments at the very least. Maybe letting people know, go read this investigation Exxon knew from Inside Climate News. So depending on how long the piece is or what the piece is about, sometimes it can be hard to include this. But overall, what are your thoughts about the media's role in connecting these dots?
0: Yeah, I think it's hard both because, as you say, you need an hour to properly connect the dots. And then perhaps on top of that, you need a year to do the research, which is, you know, we've been working on this investigation for more than a year at this point. Mm. And I think, you know, speaking to the media's role, I think our reporting and our findings speak to the essential role of investigative journalism. A breed of journalism that has been in decline due to staff and budget cuts across a number of newsrooms. And I think, you know, when we're swimming in this daily news of increasingly violent weather and other types of crises fueled by climate change, and, you know, news outlets are having to make decisions about how to weigh those important stories against all the other important stories taking place. And we're just inundated with this flood of information and trying to keep up, it can be easy to lose sight of the bigger picture and easy to overlook some of these, you know, essential linkages, which require deep investigative work, studying the history of these companies, the history of what they knew, the history of what they intentionally did about what they knew. And so I would just make a plug for the importance of investigative journalism and of doing the deeply researched type of reporting that has been done by other journalists and that we're trying to do here to bring some of these facts to light.
1: It is such a great point. And again, thank you both for this investigation. I imagine even fact-checking an investigation like this takes so much time because you have to get it right. So to that point, Maddie, can you tell us what sparked this investigation?
0: Yeah, thanks for that question. I think this investigation was sparked by a growing awareness that the fossil fuel industry was making substantial investments in universities, and not just in, you know, giving gifts to centers to endow professorships or get their name on a plaque, but really strategically investing in climate and energy research specifically. Our investigation was predated by a series of reports, including one several years ago from Data for Progress, showing the sizable donations that fossil fuel companies were making to elite universities around the country and around the globe. And so there has been growing focus in recent years on the fact that fossil fuel companies are making these large investments in universities, specifically in climate and energy research, often focused on solutions. And anecdotally, it appeared to be the case that a lot of that research funding was going into quote unquote solutions that preserve the fossil fuel industry, things like carbon capture or natural gas or hydrogen. And so our investigation, starting with the premise that, you know, this funding was significant, it was being spread across some of the most prestigious universities in the world that play a leading role in shaping policy discussions around how to address climate change, and that a lot of the most prestigious oil industry funded centers appeared to be focusing on solutions that benefited the fossil fuel industry or created a path to preserving the fossil fuel industry. Our investigation sought to understand the depth and nuance of that interaction and how it has gone on to shape global policy, as well as the frameworks and models used to understand how we can deal with climate change. So everything from the frameworks taught in classrooms around the country to the models used by the UN's Intergovernmental Panel on Climate Change to sort of forecast different ways we could imagine bringing emissions down and the tools we would use.
1: Today, we are speaking with two reporters who worked on a very important investigation called Beyond Denial. Maddie Stone is an award-winning science journalist. Katie Wirth is an award-winning climate reporter with ProPublica. This is a ProPublica and Drilled investigation called Beyond Denial. And there's two pieces out now with the series, more to come. And we're going to be talking about the piece called How Oil Execs Shaped a Landmark Climate Study. They found that BP sponsored an elite Princeton research center to address the climate problem without getting off fossil fuels, handpicking scientists aligned with their interests. Princeton scientists who wrote a climate paper, criticized as making solutions seem, quote, easy, coordinated with the oil company's executives and showed them multiple drafts. Researchers depicted technology to capture carbon and store it underground as being proven and in use at industrial scale, a characterization that stretched the facts. And it was so fascinating. We'll talk about this report called Wedges, but it was so fascinating to learn that former Vice President Al Gore highlighted this in his Oscar-winning climate change documentary. Presidents from George W. Bush to Joe Biden incorporated ideas from it into policy. You talked about the UN panel on climate change working it into at least three major reports over more than a decade. It was presented in classrooms at Harvard and MIT, cited more than 3,000 times in scientific papers. Katie, it was fascinating to learn about how one major paper could have so much influence.
2: Yeah, it was fascinating to us also. I think a lot of academics kind of work in obscurity to some extent, not, you know, within their field, they may be well known. But this was a paper that really broke through to the public in a way that very few papers, let alone climate papers at the time, were doing. And it really made waves. We found that it had a really big impact, not just within academia. It was something that was taught in classrooms, grade school classrooms to Harvard classrooms, for, you know, a generation, but also, as you pointed out, made it to the public through Al Gore's documentary and through a board game and through being cited in UN reports. It was a pretty unique paper.
1: So this paper was called Wedges. It was published 22 years ago by researchers at Princeton University, Robert Sokolow and Stephen Pakala. And you write that it made solving climate change seem possible, even simple. It claimed that the world did not have to wait for innovation because it had the tools to start working immediately. And one of those tools is carbon capture. And we hear about carbon capture on a regular basis. Maddie, can you remind us what is carbon capture?
0: Yeah, carbon capture is simply put, technology for pulling carbon dioxide out of smokestacks or even the atmosphere and burying it in the earth. And so this comes in a number of different flavors. The flavors that we were talking about in the that were being discussed in the Wedges paper are several types of carbon capture and storage. So this is the idea that if you have a coal-fired power plant or a natural gas power plant, for example, you know, you're burning fuel and emitting greenhouse gases to the atmosphere. One of those greenhouse gases, of course, is carbon dioxide. The idea is that you can retrofit your plant with some technology for scrubbing that carbon dioxide before it escapes to the atmosphere, and then pipe it underground into some sort of underground reservoir where it can be stored permanently. And so this is an idea that began generating some buzz within academic circles in the 1980s and 1990s. And it was an idea that oil companies quickly identified as intriguing because it presented a way of continuing their core business, which is to sell fossil fuels, but taking care of the emissions that were driving climate change. And so, you know, even in the late 80s and early 90s, oil companies were seeing the possibility of climate regulation on the horizon and thinking about, you know, how can we get ahead of this? How can we have a seat at the table as this is being discussed? And this idea that was brewing in sort of in kind of obscure academic circles at the time was identified early as something that was potentially very valuable to the oil industry. And so oil companies like BP poured a lot of money into elite universities where scientists were already interested in carbon capture and already interested in this idea of eliminating or greatly reducing the emissions tied to the fossil fuel industry as a way to solve climate change instead of replacing fossil fuels with, for example, renewable energy.
1: Right. And Katie, you write that for a generation, people learning how to address global warming were taught the ideas in the Wedges paper with a focus on carbon capture and storage. You write, what they didn't learn was this. Wedges was significantly shaped by the British oil giant BP, one of the single global entities most responsible for causing climate change. In 1997, BP abandoned climate change denial. Instead, the company quietly launched a far-reaching effort to intertwine oil company interests and climate science, in part by using its vast resources to shape the research that major universities undertook. So this paper was cited, as we mentioned, in so many places, and yet a lot of people had no idea that it was significantly shaped by BP. How did you both learn about this Wedges paper?
2: Well, you know what? I'm going to let Maddie answer this question because she discovered the archive that we sourced that wound up being essential to telling this story. And it's cool to hear about.
0: Yeah, thanks, Katie. So as I said earlier, we started looking at some of these elite university fossil fuel funded climate and energy centers. And I'm based in Philly, not far from Princeton University. One of the centers we identified early on that we were interested in looking at was the Princeton Carbon Mitigation Initiative, which was a BP sponsored initiative that ran for 25 years. It actually just ended in December of 2025. and in searching around for local resources that could help shed light on it. You know, often case in these sorts of investigations, you find archives of scientists at a university library that you can go and look at. As luck would have it, discovered that one of the early co-directors of the Carbon Mitigation Initiative, Robert Sokolow, had recently donated his life's worth of papers, essays, drafts of articles, correspondences, all sorts of materials to a local science history museum in Philadelphia. And so I set up some appointments to go to this archive and look through these files. I specifically pulled out some files related to BP's Carbon Mitigation Initiative and something called the Wedges Paper, which I had heard about but didn't really know much about at that point. And I remember opening one of the first file folders titled Stabilization Wedges Early Work. And the very first file in the folder was an email from a guy at BP with a BP email address praising the scientists, Rob Sokolow and Steve Pakala, for a recent draft of their work. And the email went off to enumerate a bunch of suggestions that this BP individual, Chris Mottershead, thought could make the work even better. And so that just sort of jumped out at me right away. I mean, I have a background in science, and I know that, you know, there are often restrictions, spoken or unspoken, on sharing drafts of one's early work with a funder in this way. And I found it surprising that there would be this, you know, sense of openness between these researchers and this funder who had a vested interest in climate policy as an oil industry, as an oil company. And so I started looking through more of these files, and I found, you know, a pattern of correspondence and engagement with executives and individuals at BP that stretched on for months related to this paper. And I found that fascinating. And so I continued to dig further, captured all the archival materials I could. And then I went to the scientists themselves, the co-directors of Princeton Carbon Mitigation Initiative, Stephen Pakala and Robert Sokolow. And I asked them about these files. And we had a series of interviews and intensive discussion over many months, through which I was able to piece together a really comprehensive history of how this famous paper came to be. And the upshot of that is that, you know, BP executives were read in on the Wedges idea from virtually the start, from perhaps weeks or at the most months after its conception, and were shown multiple drafts of the work over an extended period of time as it was coming together. Executives offered editorial feedback, and their extensive input was solicited and welcomed by the scientists. And we did find some instances in which BP shaped the paper in somewhat profound ways. Co-author Stephen Pakala told me that he shared an early draft with this executive at BP, Chris Mottershead, who was a close climate advisor to the CEO at the time, John Brown, and was told that he ought to rewrite it in a more lay-friendly style, which he then went and did. Now, a key thing about the Wedges paper was that it was highly accessible. This is a paper that, you know, was turned into a board game for K-12 and college students. This is a paper that was discussed in, you know, boardrooms and training seminars for non-experts. So the communication strategy in Wedges was key. The fact that it was written in a kind of non-academic way, and it turns out the directive to write it in that way came directly from BP. And another example we found through interviews with the scientists was that the idea was shared in a meeting in the fall of 2003 with CEO John Brown, who liked it but suggested that the scientists change their terminology. They were initially using the term slices to describe their various carbon cutting technology strategies, and Brown preferred the term wedges. They eventually went with wedges. And so the picture we developed is that BP had a pretty profound impact on the packaging of this paper, which played a huge role in its ultimate success.
1: Right. And you write in your piece that Sokolow and Pakala said they were sincere in their intent to solve climate change in the best way they believed possible at a time when it was not obvious that wind and solar would succeed the way they have today. And it's also interesting because the Daily Princetonian ran a piece on July 13th by Sena Chang, and Robert Sokolow and Stephen Pakala denounced the investigation in a statement to the Daily Princetonian, saying, "We fully disagree with the ProPublica criticism and think it without merit and an error." And they said that they expect to publish a formal response soon. What are your thoughts about that, Katie? It's interesting, or Maddie, it's interesting that the Princetonian also reached out to them. So good reporting on the part of Sena Chang.
0: Yeah, I'll say that, you know, I think we knew before we published this investigation that they were going to disagree with a lot of it. I think their views are reflected in the article, and they do believe that they were, you know, acting in good faith to address the climate crisis by exploring and potentially advancing technologies like carbon capture, which, in all fairness, 25 years ago, you know, seemed more promising on paper to more folks. I think Katie can speak about the fact that in the intervening years, it has failed to live up to its promise repeatedly. Mm-hmm. But what we find is that in many cases, you know, it's not necessarily about the academics themselves being corrupted or, you know, rewriting whole sentences or taking excerpts from a BP executive or a Shell executive or what have you. It's companies identifying researchers who are already working on a problem that could benefit them, seeing an alignment between their interests and those of those academics, and showering them with money and resources in order to amplify those ideas and lend additional legitimacy to those ideas. And I think that's the thrust of what we're seeing here.
1: Hmm. And I should say, you reached out to BP. They declined to respond to two lists of questions. Princeton also declined to respond. We're going to take a quick break. On today's Your Calls One Planet series, we're speaking with Maddie Stone, an award-winning science journalist and a doctor of earth and environmental sciences. Katie Wirth is an award-winning climate reporter at ProPublica, and they have been working on this new series for a year. It's called Beyond Denial. It's from ProPublica and Drilled. It examines the influence of fossil fuel industry funding on climate research and its impact on public policy, public debate, and our approach to environmental solutions. Coming up after a break, we will also welcome Naomi Oreskes to the show. Professor Oreskes is professor of the history of science and affiliated professor of earth and planetary science at Harvard University. She's got a best-selling book out called Merchants of Doubt. It's all about this. And she is quoted in this series. This is Your Calls One Planet series. We'll be back after this.
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1: This is Your Calls One Planet series. I'm Rose Aguilar. Today we are talking about a major new series from ProPublica and Drilled. It's called Beyond Denial. And we're joined by two of the reporters working on this series. Katie Wirth is an award-winning climate reporter with ProPublica. Maddie Stone is an award-winning science journalist and a doctor of earth and environmental sciences. And now we would like to welcome Naomi Oreskes to the show. Naomi is professor of the history of science and affiliated professor of earth and planet sciences at Harvard University, a world-renowned earth scientist and historian. Professor Oreskes is the author of the best-selling book, Merchants of Doubt. It's all about what we are talking about today, and co-author of 8 books. Her latest, co-authored with Eric Conway, is called The Big Myth: How American Business Taught Us to Loathe Government and Love the Free Market. Hi, Professor Oreskes. Thank you so much for joining us again.
4: Hi, Rose. Nice to be with you.
1: It's nice to have you. We have had you on so many times over the years talking about these issues. And when we found out that you were going to be available today, I thought, oh my gosh, what does Naomi think about where we are right now? At the top of the show, I mentioned the horrific deaths that we saw in Europe, the deaths we saw in the U.S. over the 4th of July holiday, the fires that are burning, the floods that are happening. Professor Oreskes, given the work that you have done for so many years on the fossil fuel industry having so much influence in this country, I mean, how are you thinking about where we are right now?
4: Well, two things. First of all, I'm angry. And honestly, I think we all should be angry. I feel like we're always told, especially as women, that we shouldn't get angry, that we have to stay calm, that we need to be rational. But I think that we really should be angry. What we've seen in the last few months is the devastating devastating consequences of 25 or 30 years of denial. The fossil fuel industry for decades has stood in the way of appropriate action on this issue. They've lied about what they knew about the issue. They've distorted the public and, as you just heard, the academic conversation. And they've acted as if we were being silly to be worried about this issue. And now we see, I mean, we've been choking over wildfire. It was so bad here where I live a few days ago, we couldn't go outside without masks. As you said, you know, people drowned in France in a desperate attempt to cool off from the heat waves. Mm-hmm. So many of the things that scientists predicted, so many of the things that we were told we were exaggerating, we were being alarmist, they have all come true. The fossil fuel industry denied them, and the fossil fuel industry, in my opinion, has responsibility for the damages that we are now seeing.
1: Professor Oreskes, what are your thoughts about media? We ask you this every time you come on the show. Unfortunately, the University of Colorado Boulder found that last year, the Earth's third warmest year on record, there was a 14% drop in coverage of the climate crisis across the board. So what are your thoughts of media coverage of these issues and the media's responsibility to connect these dots?
4: Well, I think it's pretty obvious the media have been very intimidated by Donald Trump. And obviously, I understand that. Nobody wants to be sued. No one wants to lose their job. And the current administration is highly vindictive. So I understand that people are in a tough situation. But of course, you know, the old slogan, when the going gets tough, the tough get going. I mean, this is the very moment when we need to be speaking up and we need to be connecting the dots. We need to be unafraid to say that what is happening now is climate change, climate disruption, and it's caused by the products that the fossil fuel industry has manufactured and sold for the last century and told us would be fine, but now we're seeing very clearly are not fine. So I think, you know, the media have to step up and we have to demand that they do, right? We have to write letters to editors. We have to cancel subscriptions. We have to subscribe to ProPublica, I'll say that shamelessly. I mean, we have to respond because we're not completely powerless in this situation, but we have to take the reins of power that are available to us.
1: Katie and Maddie, how do you define your role given what we're dealing with right now? With so much going on and so much at stake, you talked earlier about the importance of investigative journalism like Drilled and ProPublica. Katie, what are your thoughts about how you define your role as a journalist in today's times and the impact you want to make?
2: I mean, I think it's such a weird time in media because there's so much happening. I know that's kind of a strange thing to say, but like there's fewer journalists than there have been, fewer journalists in state houses and, you know, on the ground. And there's so much to cover. And so I also think part of it, of why climate doesn't get more coverage is that it's just, it just gets drowned out by whatever Trump said today or the many crises of the world. But this is the biggest story of this century, unquestionably. And I think it's important for us to keep our eye on that fact and not lose track of it in the midst of whatever the daily press is. And I think that I see us in investigative journalism. It's our because we have the luxury of having time to work on stories. Very much our role to do this kind of investigation where we're not just looking at what's happening and who's impacted by it, but you know what, who's responsible and holding to account those who, as Naomi just said, have sold us this lie that things are going to be okay.
1: Right. What about you, Maddie? How do you see your role and the impact you hope to make?
0: Yeah, thanks for the question. I mean, just to piggyback off what Katie was saying, it is so easy for climate stories to get lost in the shuffle or drowned out amidst all of the crises and competing news stories of the day. As an investigative journalist who, as Katie wonderfully put it, has the luxury of stepping back and taking time and, pouring through documents and archives and interviewing sources half a dozen times, I think I see my role as providing context. When I worked more in daily news and particularly at, publications that were not necessarily climate centric, I found that a question I was often asked was, well, why should people care about this? Okay, there's another wildfire, or there's another hurricane. Why is this worth a 1,500-word story on the impacts and how that ties to climate change? People should care because this is a scandal. This is the biggest scandal of the century. Some of the most powerful corporations sold us a bill of goods, sold us products that have become ubiquitous in our daily lives that are destroying the planet. Those products and that information has not just been sold to us by companies, but by their allies at some of the most, prestigious, renowned universities in the country and the world. And I think people really need to understand how deep this goes.
1: And to that point, Professor Oreskes, we've been talking right now about the Wedges paper that came out of Princeton. But when you look at the bigger picture, there are so many elite universities raking in millions of dollars from fossil fuel companies. The Guardian had a piece about this last year. The Campus Climate Network found that American University, Columbia, Cornell, University of North Carolina, Chapel Hill, UC San Diego, they've all received a lot of money from the fossil fuel industry. So what are your thoughts on this, given the work that you do as a professor at Harvard?
4: Well, I think universities have a big reckoning that they need to undertake, and now would be the perfect time to do it, because universities are having to look at all kinds of challenges and issues that have come up in recent years. And I think there's a tendency for universities to want to believe that because our overall mission is a good one, because our mission is teaching and learning, and these are good things, that whatever we do in pursuit of teaching and learning is valid. But we know that that's not true. We know that universities can be made into, in effect, accomplices to disinformation when they collaborate with corporations in ways that are inappropriate. And the most well-documented one, and we wrote about this in Merchants of Doubt, which is now, what, 15 years ago, the tobacco industry funded research at every major university, medical center, and even cancer research center in America back in the 60s and 70s. And they did that in order to make allies out of researchers who otherwise would probably have been critics or could have been critics of their product. And they bought a kind of cooperation, a kind of quietism from universities that were reluctant to criticize the industry because they didn't want to bite the hand that fed it. And it was an incredibly effective strategy. And I think we can argue persuasively that it delayed public understanding of the harms of tobacco for at least 20 years, maybe longer. And it clearly delayed meaningful government regulation of tobacco, probably for 30 years. And during that period, literally millions of people died. This is something that many people don't understand. Literally millions of people died from using tobacco products. People who could have and might have otherwise quit sooner had they known the truth about this product. So the fossil fuel industry is not exactly identical. We're not addicted to fossil fuels physiologically the way many of us were addicted to tobacco, but we are kind of structurally addicted because we live in a world where it's almost impossible to operate without fossil fuels. And universities have been made complicit with this. And the story that Maddie and Katie have just told, along with Amy Westervelt, really shows that very clearly. And I think the really important thing that they've shown is that they're not accusing the researchers of bad faith. It may well be the case that those researchers were sincere, but that's not really the point. The point is not whether the researchers were sincere or not, but whether by collaborating with BP in this manner and promoting an idea and giving it the validation of Princeton University, the validation of independent academic research, and the validation of Science Magazine, where it was published, they gave people the impression that the climate problem wasn't as bad as many scientists were saying, that it could be solved in a way that could allow us to continue to use fossil fuels, which is a key part of the argument. And also, I mean, I have the article right in front of me here, the title, Stabilization Wedgings, Solving the Climate Problem for the Next 50 Years with Current Technologies. Mm-hmm. Well, that was deeply misleading because, as you already heard, carbon capture and storage wasn't a current technology. It wasn't what they say in the paper, that it's passed beyond the laboratory bench and demonstration project. That was just not true. It's not even true today. Even today, most carbon capture and storage projects are actually adjuncts to oil and gas production. The use of carbon capture to store carbon dioxide for the duration, even today, has not been demonstrated in a cost-competitive way or at a scale that would be meaningful. So they really perpetuated a very misleading picture of what was happening, but they gave it the imprimatur of Harvard University. Oh, sorry, of Princeton University. Freudian slip there. Well, I could give you examples from Harvard, too.
1: Well, the other thing is, Professor Oreskes, don't these universities and scientists know that there's an inherent conflict of interest here, researching climate science and then taking money from the companies that cause it, like in this case, BP? Is it all about the money, or what explains this?
4: Well, this is the astonishing thing. And I just wrote a piece in Science Magazine on this that was published in June, which I hope people will read. And I'm going to say something slightly provocative here, but many scientists are effectively idiot savants, by which I mean they're incredibly smart people about their science. They're incredibly trained and knowledgeable, but they can be really, really naive about politics, sociology, and the question of objectivity. And what I've seen in my own work and when I've spoken to colleagues about this issue, very often scientists will say, oh, but I'm objective. I won't be influenced. These are the things I really believe. And they don't acknowledge, or they don't understand, or they don't want to acknowledge the subtle ways in which subconscious bias works, the ways in which we are all influenced by the company we keep, and the ways in which subtle suggestions, signaling, interactions can make you more sympathetic to the views of the people you're hanging out with than you would otherwise be. And the problem here is the asymmetry. I'm not saying there's anything wrong with a scientist speaking with a fossil fuel executive. That's a fine thing to do. But the asymmetry is that they're not at the same time talking to Greenpeace or talking to frontline communities that are being adversely affected by climate change. And they're not getting money from these other sources. So their bread is buttered on one side. And we know, it's not just an opinion, we actually have science to back this up, that when your bread is buttered on one side, there's a good chance that your views will be more likely to be consistent with what your sponsor wants. And this has been demonstrated more than once. There's a whole body of peer-reviewed literature that shows this to be true.
1: Maddie, when you spoke to the Princeton University researchers, Robert Sokolow and Stephen Pakala, did you ask them about a conflict of interest?
0: Well, we did. We discussed it. And, you know, I think their view is that actually Stephen Pakala was quite blunt with me about this. I think he recognizes that there is a conflict of interest in, you know, working with, or a potential conflict of interest in working with, a company that has a vested interest in the outcome. But their strong view was that that conflict was well managed in the case of Princeton's carbon mitigation initiative. And, you know, I think to what Naomi was saying a moment ago about how scientists can be idiot savants in some cases, I think something I observed in my reporting was that many scientists I spoke with who've engaged in sponsored research with fossil fuel companies expressed a great deal of naivety about how, you know, the subtle ways in which working with a sponsor so closely over many years might be impacting their thinking, might be impacting the strategic direction of what they do and what their colleagues choose to do. You know, there was this narrow-mindedness I encountered from many scientists who work with oil companies in this way that was very much centered around individual responsibility. It was very much centered around the idea that, you know, I am an objective scientist. I can discern when someone is trying to influence me, and a very sort of simplistic view of what that influence might look like. So I think a refrain I heard over and over from a lot of folks was, well, if, you know, they didn't directly edit the paper, or they didn't, you know, directly tell the scientists what to say or the solution sets to include, then there's no problem. There's no influence. But that ignores what Naomi was just referring to, is this enormous body of research showing that if you take money from a sponsor, that can have a subtle impact on your thinking in ways that sometimes aren't even obvious to you as a researcher. And the scientists I spoke with who do take money from fossil fuel companies tended to be not particularly read in on that literature, but when I brought it up, highly dismissive of it.
4: Hmm. Yeah, and if I could just jump in too, it's not even just money. It's also gifts. So there have been studies that have looked at the effect of pharmaceutical companies giving gifts to physicians. And sometimes, you may know this, the gifts are very modest. They could be a coffee mug. They could be a pen. They could be a notepad with the name of the pharmaceutical company at the top. I mean, really, really small things. Mm. And studies have shown that even these very small gifts can influence doctors' prescribing patterns. Wow. Now, you might think that's crazy, right? I'm a physician. I spent years in medical school and doing a fellowship and a residency. You know, I've got 10 years of training. I'm going to prescribe the drugs that are best for my patients, right? Well, it turns out not always right. Wow. And so scientists who refuse to acknowledge that are just burying their heads in the sands about the truth of this, because either they want the money to support their research, and that's understandable, but it's not acceptable, or because they're truly in denial about their own role in this whole situation.
1: Well, and I hope you'll take the time to read the piece Naomi wrote for Science, Managing the Pitfalls of Private Money. We have a link at klw.org. Click news and your call. We need another hour for this, but Professor Oreskes, because so much is going on, we don't like to leave listeners with just this dark news. This is happening day after day after day. At this point, given what we know about these fossil fuel companies, what they knew, selling denial, buying off research, what can people do about this climate crisis at this point? And we have about a minute left.
4: Well, I always like to quote Bill McKibben, sorry, I'm having trouble speaking today, who said the most important thing you can do as an individual is not to try to fight this as an individual. Join an organization, find a community group, work with people in your community. If you're in a university, work with people in the university to develop appropriate policies. There are all kinds of things available to us. And as an individual, if you own a house, put solar panels on your roof. If you haven't already, buy an electric car, eat less red meat. I mean, there are many things available to us. And when you do those things, it at least gives you the good feeling that you're doing what you can to fight against this sea of troubles.
1: Naomi Oreskes is professor of planetary sciences at Harvard, author of the best-selling book Merchants of Doubt. Be sure to also watch the documentary. She's co-author of 8 books. Her latest, co-authored with Eric Conway, is called The Big Myth: How American Business Taught Us to Loathe Government and love the free market. Maddie Stone and Katie Wirth and their teams worked on the series Beyond Denial. They spent a year on this. There are two stories out now with more to come. Katie Wirth is an award-winning climate reporter with ProPublica. Maddie Stone is an award-winning science journalist and a doctor of earth and environmental sciences. Professor Oreskes, Maddie, and Katie, thank you so much for your work and thank you for joining us.
4: You're welcome.
0: Thanks so much for having
4: us. Thanks for having us.
1: Thank you.
4: Bye.
1: Thanks to Malihe Razazan for producing today's show. Thanks to Kevin Vance for engineering our show. And if you'd like to share your show with friends, colleagues, be sure to podcast our show, sign up, leave us a review, and you can find all of our past shows at kalw.org, click news, and your call. Thank you for joining us. I'm Rose Aguilar. It's Your Call's One Planet series.
5: I'm Dr. Anthony Leiserwitz, and this is Climate Connections. Hundreds of feet deep in the ocean, light fades to black, and a vibrant ecosystem comes to life. This is the ocean's twilight zone, a cold, dark place that's home to strange jellyfish and glowing squids, as well as plankton and countless fish.
6: It's really an amazing assemblage of animals that have adapted to these low light and cold conditions.
5: Chris Dorsett of the nonprofit Ocean Conservancy says these animals help regulate the Earth's climate by transporting planet-warming carbon deep underwater. The ocean absorbs a lot of carbon dioxide from the atmosphere. Then tiny phytoplankton near the ocean's surface take up carbon as they photosynthesize and grow. Every night, creatures from the twilight zone swim to the surface to eat these phytoplankton and other creatures. Then they take that carbon back down to the deep, where much of it will remain. But Dorsett says the Twilight Zone is in trouble as companies grow more interested in deep-sea fishing and mining. So he says it's vital that countries enact policies to protect it.
6: This area very much needs to be protected before activities begin that could really impact it and impact those values for society.
5: Climate Connections is produced by the Yale Center for Environmental Communication. To learn more about climate change, visit climateconnections.org.
7: This is Human Capital, news and features of Montana government. I'm J.P. Pomnikowski. 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Workers in Glacier National Park and 11 other National Park Service sites across the West have voted to unionize, a move that comes after the Trump administration made drastic cuts to the Park Service last year. The National Treasury Employees Union Chapter 347 will include about 650 non-supervisor employees across the National Park Service's Intermountain region. Among the parks represented by the union are Glacier, Grand Canyon, and Grand Teton National Parks. Yellowstone National Park employees organized under the wing of a different union in 2023. Last year, the National Parks Conservation Association estimated that more than 4,000 National Park Service staff members had left their jobs since Trump took office as a result of early retirements and layoffs, and a months-long hiring freeze prevented key positions from being filled. Sarah Lundstrom, the National Parks Conservation Association's Glacier Program Manager, said last year that Glacier Park had seen its year-round staff, usually between 120 and 130 people, reduced by more than 25%. The cuts to the National Park Service have motivated organizing effects across the country, including at Sequoia and Kings Canyon and Yosemite National Parks. The cuts to the National Park Service have motivated organizing efforts across the country, including at Sequoia and Kings Canyon and Yosemite National Parks. Perry Sasnett, a Park Service employee who has worked at Glacier for 8 seasons and is an interim union officer, said those efforts inspired employees in the National Park Service Intermountain region. Sasnett said, "People at the National Park Service are incredibly passionate about their jobs, and no one gets rich doing this. We come back year after year because we love these places and we want to protect these places. We believe that the job protections the union offers will help us do that." A single lightning bolt killed 8 bighorn sheep rams on an island in a Montana lake. All 8 were lying under the same ponderosa pine when the lightning bolt struck.
8: Montana Fish, Wildlife, and Parks officials reached Wild Horse Island in Flathead Lake after receiving a report of dead bighorn sheep. Warden Captain Lee Anderson said the evidence was plain. The lightning had struck a large ponderosa pine and the group of sheep that had been bedded down around it. Six bighorn rams lay within a 15-foot circle of the trunk. Two more were found a short distance away, one of them about 30 yards out, probably having staggered off in shock before dying. Several of the sheep had burns on their hooves and legs. The bases of some of their horns were darkened. Pieces of bark had been blown as far as 75 feet away from the tree itself. The rams ranged in age from 3.5 to 8.5 years old. The group was a bachelor band, rams that run together outside of breeding season. Bighorns often congregate on high, rocky ground, which makes them vulnerable to lightning strikes. Lightning kills on groups of sheep are not unheard of in the Rockies, but 8 at once from a single lightning bolt is exceptional. What makes the lightning kill more than a freak weather story is what those 8 rams represented genetically. Wild Horse Island has produced some of the finest bighorn sheep on record. 3 of the top 5 Rocky Mountain bighorn rams ever scored by the Boone and Crockett Club came from that island. The largest, a 9-year-old ram that died of natural causes, scored 216 and 3/8 inches and broke the previous world record by nearly 7 inches. Its horns and skull weighed 48 pounds. The genetics of the bighorn sheep on Wild Horse Island are considered irreplaceable, and over the past 50 years, nearly 600 disease-free sheep from the island herd have been captured and transplanted in order to rebuild herds across Montana, Washington, and Oregon.
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1: The ICC and its friends are waging a war against our country. Not with bullets or missiles, but with statutes, compacts, and the force of so-called international law.
0: The Trump administration's announced new plans for the United States to systematically disable the International Criminal Court brick by brick. We'll speak with longtime war crimes prosecutor Reed Brody about the new attack, as well as the possibility of Israeli Prime Minister Benjamin Netanyahu being arrested in New York for alleged war crimes in Gaza if he comes to the United Nations. New York Mayor Mamdani says he's weighing his options. Then we look at the World Cup with former soccer player Jules Boycott, author of Red Card, the 2026 World Cup, Sports Washing, and the FIFA Greed Machine. Finally, a movement's growing targeting Flock, the automatic license plate reader company. Critics accuse Flock of building a nationwide mass surveillance system.
2: They can create a record of every place you've traveled for as long as they keep the data. And this can include really sensitive places, like political meetings you've gone to, doctor's offices, religious institutions, even where you sleep at night.
0: All that and more coming up. Welcome to Democracy Now!, democracynow.org, The War and Peace Report. I'm Amy Goodman. In Yemen, Houthi leaders have declared a naval blockade against Saudi Arabia, opening a new front in the conflict embroiling the Middle East. The announcement sent shockwaves through global energy markets that were already rattled from renewed U.S. attacks on Iran and the closure of the Strait of Hormuz. Experts warn a closure of the Bab al-Mandeb Strait near Houthi-controlled territory at the mouth of the Red Sea could halt Saudi oil exports to Asia while slashing global oil supply by some 7%. On Monday, thousands of Houthi supporters rallied in Sana'a in Yemen in support of the blockade.

0: and Kuwait, claiming hits on U.S. radar communications and air defense systems. Meanwhile, at least three oil tankers erupted in flames after coming under Iranian fire while attempting to pass through the Strait of Hormuz. On Monday, the Pentagon identified two U.S. soldiers killed in an Iranian strike on their base in Jordan. Private Isabella Gonzalez of Carrollton, Texas, was just 19 years old. She was killed alongside First Lieutenant Tyler James Feehan of Hawaii. There are among at least 17 U.S. service members killed in action supporting President Trump's attacks on Iran. This comes after the New York Times reported the Pentagon failed to disclose nearly 100 injuries to U.S. troops since July 7th. In Gaza, health officials say an entire Palestinian family was wiped off the civil registry overnight in an Israeli strike on their home. The attack on Gaza City's Sabra neighborhood came without warning around 2 a.m., sending shrapnel flying into the tents of displaced Palestinians living nearby. It killed Firas al-Masri, along with his wife, Salsabil, their three daughters and son. This is the children's grandfather, Abu Yusuf al-Masri.
1: We were unable to save our grandchildren and children from the flames and the devastation. Six people were martyred, most of them children and women, without mercy and without any prior warning. All these are crimes by the Israelis. When the world thinks there's a ceasefire or relative calm, there is no relative calm, and there is no safe place at all.
0: In more news from Gaza, Hamas has selected Khalil Ahaya as its new leader, filling a role left vacant for nearly 2 years after Israel assassinated its former head, Yahya Sinwar, in October 2024. Ahaya was part of negotiations with President Trump's son-in-law, Jared Kushner, and special envoy Steve Witkoff last October. Before that, he survived an Israeli airstrike on a residential complex in Qatar's capital, Doha, last September. That attack killed one of Ahaya's sons. In the United States, a federal judge has paused the $110 billion merger of Paramount Skydance with Warner Brothers Discovery, granting a request from a coalition of 12 state attorneys general. The judge scheduled an August 3rd hearing on the state's motion for a preliminary injunction to halt the merger. The Writers Guild of America filed its own lawsuit against the merger, claiming it would negatively impact union members' wages and lead to job losses. The Trump administration seeking to uncover the confidential sources who spoke to journalists at the New York Times about security concerns relating to President Trump's new plane donated to him by Qatar. The Justice Department issued subpoenas to phone service providers to obtain several journalists' phone and text messaging records and their relatives' phone records, like parents and spouse, including from one reporter's mother. The Times has asked the judge to quash the requests. In a report, the State Department has accused the Cuban government of waging a, quote, sustained campaign of subversion against the United States, unquote. The report claims Cuba's backed a number of groups in the United States, including the National Lawyers Guild, Code Pink, Pastors for Peace, and the National Network on Cuba. In a statement, Code Pink said, quote, "This latest attempt by the State Department is just one of many politically motivated witch hunts designed to silence anti-war voices who dare to challenge U.S. militarism. It's about justifying even more aggression against Cuba while turning advocates for peace into suspects," Code Pink said. The 100-page report also includes quotes from earlier New York Times reporting, including a reference to me, as well as Democracy Now! The Trump administration's activated the Alien Terrorist Removal Court for the first time since it was established by law in 1996. Congress approved the five-judge court for extraordinary cases when normal proceedings could expose classified material. It allows for the rapid deportation of foreign nationals deemed by the court to be, quote, alien terrorists, along with their immediate family members. Last week, the Justice Department submitted the first-ever application to the court, which has remained dormant for three decades. Details of the July 15th application are sealed with a cover sheet marking its contents as classified. U.S. District Judge Joan Erickson, a George W. Bush appointee, subsequently issued an order asking the Trump administration to make a more thoughtful application. In Arizona, an open letter signed by 120 prisoners at the Eloy Det-

0: detention center alleges a range of human rights abuses, including severe medical neglect, verbal and physical abuse by guards, and poor mental health care. Prisoners say anyone complaining about poor conditions is sent to solitary confinement called the hole. Here in New York, police say a former Army veteran has been taken into custody after using fireworks to start a fire outside 26 Federal Plaza in Lower Manhattan, where many immigrants have been held in unsanitary and overcrowded conditions. According to the FBI, 43-year-old Andrew Arabaca doused a stairwell with gasoline and ignited it. He also fired 5 to 7 pellets from an airsoft gun. The Department of Homeland Security described him as an anti-ICE rioter. This is James Barnicle, assistant director in charge of the FBI's New York field office.
1: Mr. Arabaca came armed with bad intentions. I will say that 26 Federal Plaza has long been a target of extremists, of terrorists, and today the extremism was brought here.
0: 26 Federal Plaza became infamous last year as mass federal agents repeatedly arrested immigrants who'd come from mandatory check-ins and court appointments. Last summer, a judge ordered the Trump administration to address prolonged confinement at jails inside 26 Federal Plaza, citing severe overcrowding, medical neglect, and limited access to food, water, sanitary products, and a place to sleep. President Trump said Monday he would impose tariffs of 50% on a wide range of goods imported from Canada. The duties are set to take effect in 30 days with exemptions for Canadian fuel, fish, fertilizer and critical minerals. Trump announced the tariffs after threatening to sanction Canada for wildfire smoke drifting over much of the United States and after declaring Canada unfairly discriminated against U.S. autos, alcohol and dairy products. In the Democratic Republic of Congo, the death toll from the Ebola outbreak has surged to 930 with over 2,300 confirmed cases. It comes as the World Health Organization warned last week Ebola is spreading in the DRC faster than in any previous outbreak. Meanwhile, in Kenya, activists are accusing authorities of violating a court order that halted the setup of a U.S.-backed Ebola quarantine center following reports Americans were being quarantined in Kenya. Local residents have protested against the facility recently, leading to the deaths of two people when the protests turned violent. The UN's refugee agency warns more than 500 Rohingya refugees are missing and fear dead after a pair of boats capsized off the coast of Burma. The 530 asylum seekers departed June 29th from Burma's Rakhine State, while where Rohingya Muslims have suffered pogroms and other major human rights abuses amidst fighting between Burma's military junta and separatist fighters, even before the latest tragedy. It's believed nearly 300 people have gone missing or lost their lives so far this year while fleeing violence off the coast of Burma. In India, tens of thousands of youth-led protesters have rallied against the right-wing government of Prime Minister Narendra Modi, calling for the resignation of India's education minister. That's Dharmendra Pradhan. Protesters are blaming him for the leak of national exam questions that were circulated on social media, forcing millions of students to retake the exam. Some students ended up dying by suicide after studying for the exam 4 years. Abhijit Dibke, founder of the so-called Cockroach Janata Party, blamed India's Minister of Home Affairs, Amit Shah, and Prime Minister Narendra Modi for ordering a bloody crackdown on protesters.
2: Today, what the Delhi police have done, the way they beat students, the way they hit them in their heads, it was very shameful. Due to this, the country's reputation is being damaged worldwide. And we all know why Delhi police did all of this, because they received orders from Narendra Modi and Amit Shah.
0: And in Nicaragua, President Daniel Ortega has declared his nation will no longer hold elections. Ortega made the announcement during a Sunday evening speech in Managua commemorating the 1979 Sandinista revolution that overthrew the U.S.-backed dictatorship of Anastasio Somoza.
3: No volverán a haber elecciones.
4: There won't be any more elections here for them to try to seize the government and seize power. The days when parties backed by the Yankees and the Somocistas would return to power are over. Never again.
0: It was Ortega's first public appearance in 2 months. In 2021, he secured a fourth term as president following a months-long crackdown on dissent during which dozens of opposition figures, including seven presidential hopefuls, were arrested. A United Nations report earlier this year found President Ortega and his wife Rosario Murillo, whom he named co-president, eliminated all checks and balances on their power to build an authoritarian state in Nicaragua. And those are some of the headlines. This is Democracy Now!, democracynow.org, the War and Peace Report. I'm Amy Goodman in New York, joined by Democracy Now!'s Juan Gonzalez in Chicago. Hi, Juan.
5: Hi, Amy, and welcome to all of our listeners and viewers across the country and around the world.
0: We begin today's show with a major escalation in the Trump administration's campaign against the International Criminal Court, the ICC. U.S. Secretary of State Marco Rubio announced new plans to systematically dismantle the ICC, quote, brick by brick. Last week, Rubio published an opinion piece in The Wall Street Journal, released a video attacking the Hague-based tribunal, accusing it of overreach.
6: But as we speak, the ICC and its friends are waging a war against our country, not with bullets or missiles, but with statutes, compacts, and the force of so-called international law. When the ICC was born 24 years ago, they told us that it was merely a narrow backstop, a global court that would step in to prosecute only the gravest offenses, things like genocide and war crimes, and only when a nation's courts were unable to prosecute them on their own. But the truth is, it was something far more radical and extreme. It was a global tribunal staffed by unelected globalist bureaucrats who claim their power is almost unlimited. The danger of this global court has only continued to grow. Today, it threatens every aspect of our political and legal system. Border Patrol agents removing violent criminals from our country. American Marines risking their lives to defend our homeland. Prosecutors working to dismantle terrorist plots to attack and kill Americans. If we stand idle, all of them would be at the mercy of foreign judges thousands of miles away, facing the constant risk of prosecution and even imprisonment for the so-called crime of defending their own country.
0: In his Wall Street Journal piece, Rubio singled out human rights organizations, including Democracy for the Arab World Now, or DAWN, for supporting international accountability efforts. Rubio's attacks came as DAWN has filed a major lawsuit in U.S. federal court challenging the Trump administration's sanctions targeting the International Criminal Court. The lawsuit argues the sanctions, quote, violate Americans' constitutional right to engage in Palestine-related human rights advocacy, unquote. Rubio's attack on the ICC comes 2 years after the court's chief prosecutor, Karim Khan, announced in 2024 he was seeking arrest warrants for Israeli Prime Minister Benjamin Netanyahu, then Israeli Defense Minister Yoav Gallant, as well as three Hamas leaders over alleged war crimes and crimes against humanity. Since then, Khan has been accused of sexual misconduct by a female aide. On Friday, the ICC's 125 member states are scheduled to hold a special session at the United Nations to vote on Khan's future. Meanwhile, New York City Mayor Zoran Mamdani reiterated Monday he's still looking into arresting Israeli Prime Minister Benjamin Netanyahu if he visits New York for the UN General Assembly in September.
7: When it comes to Benjamin Netanyahu, we're speaking about someone who's the subject of an International Criminal Court arrest warrant. And he's the subject of this arrest warrant for alleged crimes against humanity, for war crimes, and he's the architect of the genocide against Palestinians in Gaza as Israel's prime minister. These are not facts of my personal assessment. They are facts of public record. And I believe that when someone is charged with an International Criminal Court warrant, it's something that should be taken seriously, whether it's Benjamin Netanyahu or it's Vladimir Putin or whomever else. What I've also made clear is that my administration will follow all applicable local laws.
0: For more, we go to Toulouse, France, where we're joined by Reed Brody, war crimes prosecutor, a member of the International Commission of Jurists, and author of To Catch a Dictator, The Pursuit and Trial of Hissène Habré. He's also on the board of DAWN. Reed Brody, welcome back to Democracy Now! Can you respond to the U.S. Secretary of State, Marco Rubio, writing in The Wall Street Journal he wants to dismantle the International Criminal Court brick by brick?
8: Sure. Thank you, Amy, again. Look, this is not a defense of American sovereignty against a runaway court. This is an insurance policy against accountability for crimes that the Trump administration is committing in plain sight. Look, Marco Rubio knows that bombing Iran without Security Council authorization constitutes aggression under the UN Charter, that blowing up boats in the Caribbean and killing their occupants without trial constitutes murder, that rendering migrants to a notorious Salvadoran prison where they were tortured can create criminal liability. And in fact, sanctioning judges and prosecutors for doing their job is itself a crime under crime against the administration of justice under the court statute. So this isn't about American sovereignty. It's about impunity.
5: And Reid, how, in your estimation, has the Trump administration approached international law, especially in this second Trump's second term?
8: You know, I mean, obviously, American adherence to international law has always been selective and often hypocritical. I mean, think about the invasion of Iraq, the Bush torture program. And you know, Washington has traditionally championed war crimes tribunals as long as they prosecuted other people, right? The defeated, the outcast, the enemy of the West. But, you know, even at its most hypocritical, the United States paid tribute to the rules. It claimed its wars were legal. It wrote memos to argue that torture wasn't torture. Hypocrisy, as they say, is the tribute that vice pays to virtue. But Trump has even stopped, you know, the pretense. He bombs Iran and, you know, hardly bothers with the legal justification. He blows up boats and posts the videos. The Secretary of State speaks about so-called international law and vows to dismantle the world's criminal court brick by brick. So, I mean, earlier presidents violated the rules while pretending to honor them. And Trump, I think, is just, trying to destroy the rules.
5: And what about Marco Rubio's contention that the International Criminal Court has far exceeded its original mandate? What's your response to that?
8: You know, when you listen to Marco Rubio, you hear a court waging war with statutes. You know, that tells you everything. I mean, to this administration, law itself is the enemy. And I think if we think about it, they are trying to do abroad what they're doing at home, right? Trample on international law like they're trampling on domestic law, while they undermine all of the institutions that could get in their way, the courts, the ICC, the journalists, the civil society organization. So it's very much, I think, in keeping with what the administration is doing in the United States.
0: Reid, can you talk about the bombing of desalination plants, their significance, and talk overall about people around the world looking at what's happening to and whether to take human rights crimes allegations seriously?
8: You know, I mean, the cornerstone principle of the laws of war is that you can only attack military targets, right? Never civilians, never civilian objects. And the Geneva Conventions in particular protect objects that are indispensable to the survival of the civilian population. And they specifically name in the Geneva Conventions drinking water installations. So, deliberately or even recklessly attacking a population's water supply would be a war crime, full stop. And, you know, in this case, you know, we have Trump publicly threatening. He said earlier, that they would hit possibly all desalination plants. So when a president announces his intention to destroy the infrastructure that civilians depend on to survive and then does it, that looks like the deliberate targeting of a civilian population's lifeline. Now, President Trump and the military commanders who carry out these orders, could one day face prosecution for these things. I mean, let's remember that the ICC has already charged Russian generals for exactly this, attacking the infrastructure in Ukraine, the power grids. And at dawn, we've called on Iran and the Gulf states to give the ICC jurisdiction over crimes committed on their territories. And in fact, that is specifically what Rubio singled us out for.
5: And Reid, I wanted to ask you about New York Mayor Zohran Mamdani's raising the possibility of seeking to arrest Benjamin Netanyahu during when he comes to New York for the General Assembly. Is that even possible for a local mayor or local police force to enforce an international warrant like this?
8: Well, I think there are a lot of complex legal issues involved, including his potential immunity as a sitting prime minister. The United Nations agreement with the United States for which requires the United States to let people, speak, to come to the United Nations. I think it's really important that he's saying this. I mean, Netanyahu is under an ICC arrest warrant for crimes against humanity. The United States may be obliged to let Netanyahu speak at the UN, but it's not obliged to roll out the red carpet. It's not obliged to invite him to, address Congress. I mean, the mayor is saying what the president should be saying, which is that a man wanted for crimes against humanity is not an honored guest. And let's not overlook the bigger issue, which is American complicity in these very crimes. As Dawn alleged last year in a filing with the court before the U.S. sanctions blocked Dawn from further cooperating with the court, the bombs that Israel used to destroy schools and hospitals and homes in Gaza were American bombs. Israel's campaign of murder and persecution has been carried out with American political, financial, diplomatic support. To me, the real scandal isn't that the mayor of New York is asking whether he can arrest Netanyahu. It's that the president of the United States is protecting Netanyahu and sanctioning the judges who are trying, who have indicted him.
0: And explain how they've been sanctioned, Reid, how the ICC judges have been sanctioned and the lawsuit brought by the organization you're on the board of, Dawn, Democracy for the Arab World Now.
8: So that's right. Trump's executive order, first of all, authorizes a list to sanction a list of people. And that list of people has now grown. It started with the ICC prosecutor. It then was expanded to the two deputy prosecutors and now eight judges of the ICC. Every judge who has ruled on the Israel issue, or previously many years back on potential war crimes in Afghanistan. And, these sanctions are crippling the court. And in the case of the individual judges and prosecutors, it means not only they can't come to the United States, they can't have bank accounts, they can't use credit cards, they can't do a lot of the things that we do. And now I think with this this announcement about dismantling the court brick by brick suggests that those sanctions will be expanded. But in terms of Dawn and here is the risk in concrete terms. I mean, Trump's executive order makes it a federal offense to provide a service to anyone who has been sanctioned. And that includes, as I said, the judges, the prosecutors. It also includes the three leading Palestinian human rights organizations, like our friend Raji Sarani's group, who are documenting the destruction of Gaza and sharing that evidence with the court. It includes the UN Special Rapporteur, Francesca Albanese. So if an American lawyer or a group like Dawn shares evidence of war crimes with the ICC or collaborates with the Palestinian human rights groups, we risk federal prosecution. And Dawn asked the Treasury Department three times in writing to confirm that our human rights work is lawful, and Treasury never answered. So Donna's had to censor itself, not to provide submissions to the court, to suspend work with the Palestinian groups. And that's the point of the sanctions, not just to punish The Hague, but to drive Americans into silence. So we've brought this lawsuit, which makes two basic arguments. One is that the First Amendment, under the First Amendment, the government cannot punish Americans for what they say, including what they say to a court or for whom we associate with in human rights work. And second, that the president has exceeded his own authority. In when Congress gave presidents sanctioning authority, it expressly barred them from restricting personal communications and the exchange of information. And we're not the only people who brought lawsuits. I mean, three of the court's own judges have sued in New York. Two law professors brought their own challenge, and a federal judge in Manhattan permanently barred the government from enforcing the sanctions against their work on First Amendment grounds. Another federal judge in Maine blocked enforcement against two human rights activists on the same grounds. So far, every federal judge that has looked at the issue has ruled that the sanctions are go too far.
0: Finally, Reid, in Nicaragua, President Daniel Ortega has declared his nation will no longer hold elections. He made the announcement Sunday in Managua, commemorating the 1979 Sandinista revolution that overthrew the U.S.-backed dictatorship of Anastasio Somoza. This is what he said.
3: No volverán a haber elecciones.
4: There won't be any more elections here for them to try to seize the government and seize power. The days when parties backed by the Yankees and the Somocistas would return to power are over. Never again.
0: It was Ortega's first public appearance in 2 months. In 2021, he secured a fourth term as president following a months-long crackdown on dissent, during which dozens of opposition figures, including seven presidential hopefuls, were arrested. A UN report earlier this year found Ortega and his wife Rosario Murillo, whom he named co-president, eliminated all checks and balances on their power to build an authoritarian state in Nicaragua. You, Reid Brody, are war crimes prosecutor and are one of the expert members of the United Nations group of human rights experts on Nicaragua that released that report. Your final comment in this last minute.
8: Well, we've been watching, unfortunately, Nicaragua's descent into dictatorship since 2018, when the government fired on massive peaceful protests and killed some 350 people. In the last elections in 2021, virtually all of the candidates were arrested and have since been exiled and stripped of their citizenship. All independent media and NGOs have been shut down and exiled. There are no independent political parties. Last year, the Constitution was amended to formally do away with the separation of powers and put all power in the hands of the two co-presidents, Daniel Ortega and his wife, Rosario Murillo. So this really, it's just dropping the other shoe. It's just making, just ending all the pretense that there are any rights in Nicaragua, that there is any possibility of a fair election. And this is really, as you know, Amy, I go back in Nicaragua for 40 years and to the time of the revolution. And, you know, Daniel Ortega, who was part of a group that rose up to fight off a family dictatorship, has now created a family dictatorship. And it's a real tragedy for the people of Nicaragua.
0: Reid Brody, war crimes prosecutor, member of the International Commission of Jurists, author of To Catch a Dictator, The Pursuit and Trial of Hissein Habre. Reid, happy birthday. Coming up, we look at the World Cup with former soccer player Jules Boykoff. Stay with us.
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0: This is Democracy Now!, democracynow.org. I'm Amy Goodman with Juan Gonzalez. The Spanish football team has returned to Spain for a victory parade in the streets of Madrid, where they were greeted by an estimated 2 million people. These are the soccer players that won, carrying the World Cup trophy. They wore shirts with the words Somos Campeones, or We Are the Champions. The 2026 FIFA Men's World Cup ended Sunday with Spain beating Argentina 1-0 during extra time, with Spain winning a goal at the 106th minute of a long, intense final. In Gaza, too, Spain's win was widely celebrated. Spain's support for Palestinian rights and Israel's backing of the Argentine team turned the final into more than just a football showdown. Meanwhile, FIFA has opened an investigation into the ugly brawl that followed Spain's victory, with several players from Argentina facing bans. As Spanish soccer players ran onto the field to celebrate their victory, some of Argentina's players appeared to attack members of the Spanish team, including the Spanish midfielder Rodrigo Hernandez, or Rodri, who later won the FIFA Golden Ball as the tournament's best player. On TikTok, Fox Sports posted a video that went viral after the game ended. Spain's teenage star, Lamine Yamal, is seen praying on the field while nearby Argentine players started clashing with some players from Spain. Fox Sports captioned the video, "Two very different scenes." Lamine Yamal is a 19-year-old star who was born to a father from Morocco and a mother from Equatorial Guinea. The game also marked the first time he faced off against the Argentine soccer star, Messi, who is widely considered one of the greatest soccer players ever. But it was not the first time they met. Images have gone viral of their first meeting in 2007, when a 20-year-old Messi was photographed holding a six-month-old Lamine Yamal in a plastic baby tub. Last week, UNICEF reposted the photo on X, writing, "Yes, those photos you've seen are real. More than 18 years ago, a baby named Lamine Yamal and his mom, Sheila, met Lionel Messi at a UNICEF fundraising photo shoot," unquote. UNICEF also posted a video describing the photo shoot.
10: 50% of calendar sales went to UNICEF to contribute to UNICEF projects which support children's rights. And we have it here, in the photo showing the month of January 2008, Leo Messi appears helping to bathe Lamine Yamal next to his mother. The photographer Joan Monfort has said that Lamine Yamal stole Messi's heart because he was always smiling and he was very nice.
0: In other World Cup news, President Trump was booed by fans as he walked onto the field alongside the FIFA president, Gianni Infantino, to take part in the post-game trophy ceremony. Later, Infantino tried to usher Trump away as he tried to stand in front of and then beside the Spanish team as Rodri lifted Spain's trophy. Well, as the most expensive and financially lucrative FIFA Men's World Cup comes to an end, we're joined now from Toronto by Jules Boykoff, author of Red Card, the 2026 World Cup, Sports Washing, and the FIFA Greed Machine. Also, the book Kicking, a memoir about his former life as a professional soccer player. Jules, thanks so much for joining us again. Can you talk about the significance of what took place? Also, Spain now enjoys having both the World Cup trophy for the men and the women, the only country in history?
6: Well, a lot of people out here were cheering for Spain for a lot of reasons. First of all, they play beautiful football. Second, their football is all about collectivity. Their star player, Lamine Yamal, he has to adjust to the structure of the team. On the flip side, with Argentina, their superstar, Lionel Messi, the team has to adjust their structure to him. It's much more individual-based, unlike any team really I've seen in recent World Cup history. This reflects wider currents in both of the countries. Pedro Sanchez and the socialists that he works with have advanced a more humane immigration agenda in Spain. They're pushing forward green policies. They're talking about bringing an investigation against Benjamin Netanyahu for war crimes, for what Israel did to the flotillas that recently tried to reach Gaza. On the flip side, you've got Argentina, led by Javier Milei. As you noted, Netanyahu supported Argentina, not so much because he's a Leo Messi fan, but because he's a big Javier Milei fan. Milei is an extreme libertarian who embraces the zombie neoliberal capitalism of the 1990s with great fervor. So you couldn't have much more of a sharp divergence in terms of the two teams that made the finals and what they mean for the bigger politics of the world right now.
5: And Jules, what about the FIFA itself? Clearly, the World Cup was extremely popular, not only in the United States, but throughout all over the planet. But FIFA reports that it will bring in has brought in $15 billion in revenue. The greed that is at the center of the FIFA organization. I wonder if you could talk about that.
6: Absolutely, Juan. So originally, FIFA said that they would take in $11 billion in revenue from this tournament alone. That itself would have been more revenues than any sporting event in the history of sporting events. Instead, their projections are more like $15 billion. Part of that is because they really catered to the luxury classes. I mean, let's not forget that the World Cup is an opportunity for a privileged sliver of the global 1% to come together, to sit in the luxury boxes, to appear on screen on TV, to cut deals behind the scenes. And that's exactly what this World Cup was about. They made a lot more money than they expected from the luxury packages that they set up. Essentially, FIFA is keen to turn the people's game into a game for the 1%, a game for the plutocrats. Going into this final, the average ticket price, according to SeatGeek, was $12,000. $12,000. Who can afford that? There were tickets along the sidelines that were selling for $1 million a piece. And so what you saw here, in a way, is that the FIFA Men's World Cup is, in a sense, too big to fail. And as we've seen with other situations where there's a too big to fail mentality, that is a dangerous recipe, whether we're talking about the 2008 financial collapse, where banks survived and in fact thrived, where we saw an upward transfer of wealth, trickle up economics, if you will. Similar dynamics are in play here with FIFA. Moving forward, they're in a stronger position perhaps than ever.
5: And I wanted to ask you also, there were three countries that were hosting this World Cup: Canada, the United States, and Mexico. But at least one of those leaders, Claudia Sheinbaum of Mexico, had a different approach to especially when the Mexican team played. She would not go into the luxury boxes, but instead stayed in events in communities in Mexico itself. Wondering the difference in her approach versus, let's say, a Trump or the Canadian prime minister.
6: Claudia Sheinbaum did the right thing. She gave away some of her free tickets to people who would otherwise never be able to attend a match. And you saw from the two leaders in Sheinbaum and Trump a sharp contrast. Sheinbaum using the opportunity to stay in tune with her own politics, and Trump using the opportunity to essentially weaponize the event for his political advantage.
11: More specifically, everybody knows about the rescinded red card heard around the world, where U.S. forward Fuller and Balogun received a red card in the match against Bosnia, and President Trump called his BFF over at FIFA, the president Gianni Infantino, and pressured him to overturn the penalty for that red card, thereby politically intervening. It should be noted that when other countries have it politically intervened in the machinations of FIFA, they've been suspended. Whether it's Pakistan, whether it's Kenya, whether it's Zimbabwe, they paid a price. Donald Trump, he benefited from his political intervention. But his weaponization of this tournament for political gain goes far before that particular incident. After all, he banned the award-winning referee from Somalia, Omar Abdul Qadir Artan, from participating in the tournament, interrogating him for 11 hours and then sending him on a plane to Turkey and eventually home to Somalia. The Trump administration treated the Iran team like they were second-class citizens at the tournament, essentially forcing them to commute from Tijuana to their matches in Seattle and Los Angeles. And this definitely had an effect on their play. As if that weren't enough, Department of Homeland Security head Mark Wayne Mullen said he may have danced a happy dance when Iran was ultimately eliminated from the tournament. And so you can see that the Trump administration was active weaponizing. As if to go further, the Department of Homeland Security's X feed issued a number of racist and anti-immigration tweets using the U.S. men's national soccer team players as their political backdrop. They issued a tweet that read, "One nation, one homeland, one team." And if that sounds like Nazi propaganda, that's because it essentially is. It mirrors Nazi propaganda from the 1940s. One of their slogans was, "One people, one realm, one leader." One point that I absolutely think is crucial to note here is that while many of us were engrossed in this World Cup, Immigration and Customs Enforcement ramped up its violent deportation machine. During the actual World Cup, we saw a surge from ICE detentions. At one point, they were averaging 2,000 detentions a day, right in the thick of the World Cup. Now, this isn't quite the 3,000-a-day fever dream of Trump's assistant, white nationalist Stephen Miller, but it's still almost double what was happening before the month that the tournament started. And so the World Cup helped Trump advance his agenda. It deflected attention from a lot of people away from his brutal immigration program. And it sets him up well to do the same in Los Angeles in 2028 when the United States hosts the Summer Olympics.
0: And as we finally wrap up, Jules, you have all of that. And then you, though, have running counter to throwing immigrants out of the country. And I was just in Kansas City this weekend. The flags of so many nations were fluttering in the wind in Lawrence, Kansas, where they hosted the Algerian soccer team. I think they came late at night and the whole town was out wearing the flag colors of Algeria, marching bands playing their national anthem. The significance of at this time of an immigrant crackdown, having this global celebration.
11: This is extremely significant because people across the country, whether in Lawrence, Kansas, whether in Portland, Oregon, where Jordan was based, they stepped up and showed the world that the United States population cannot be distilled down to the MAGA version of the United States that is often projected to the world. They welcomed people from around the world with open arms and said, "We want you here. We appreciate immigration." And this couldn't have come at a better time.
0: Jules Boykoff, we want to thank you for being with us, author of Red Card, the 2026 World Cup Sports Washing and the FIFA Greed Machine, and Kicking, a memoir about his former life as a professional soccer player. Coming up, a movement is growing targeting Flock, the automatic license plate reader company. Critics accuse Flock of building a nationwide mass surveillance system. Stay with us.
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0: This is Democracy Now! I'm Amy Goodman with Juan Gonzalez. We turn to a growing movement against Flock, an automatic license plate reader company used by over 5,000 law enforcement agencies in 49 states across the country. Critics have mapped over 100,000 Flock cameras in use on streets in rural and urban communities and accused Flock of building a nationwide mass surveillance system. Flock's cameras aren't like regular traffic cameras. Their surveillance technology records and tracks every car or human that comes into view. And then an AI algorithm catalogs the make, model, color, license plate number, bumper stickers, and even scratches. This personal information is then uploaded to a nationwide database that any law enforcement agency with a Flock contract can search with little oversight on how they use what they find. Flock is marketed as a tool to fight crimes, but the cameras collect data on millions of vehicles, regardless of whether the driver is suspected of a crime. And as President Trump's immigration enforcement crackdown has escalated, concerns are growing over whether the local data from these cameras could be aiding the deportation dragnet. Flock claims it doesn't work with ICE and that ICE does not have direct access to Flock's cameras or systems or data. But an investigation from 404 Media last year found more than 4,000 searches that may have been conducted on behalf of or in partnership with ICE. This past May, an audit by the Dayton, Ohio Police Department found its cameras were searched more than 7,000 times for immigration enforcement purposes. This is what Flock CEO Garrett Langley said in a podcast just last month.
13: And so when the topic of immigration enforcement comes up, I'm like, guys, the company has no opinion on this. If the state of Texas wants to enforce immigration, they might use Flock, but they're going to go enforce immigration no matter what Flock does. And that's the state of Texas's choice. That's the city's choice. And it's tough, right? It's really tough for my employees to work at a company where they're like, oh, I don't like that law, but our technology is used to enforce it. But we can't make that our problem as a company.
0: So Flock is being used by universities, by big box stores. For more on it and the movement against it, we're joined here in New York by Chad Marlowe, senior policy counsel at the ACLU, where he focuses on privacy, surveillance and technology issues. He leads the ACLU's efforts against Flock. Explain what we're talking about here and how Flock has been used, Chad.
14: So basically, automatic license plate readers, or ALPRs, are cameras that take a picture of every single car that goes by it, not just the cars that are suspected of criminality or have done something wrong, but every single car. They record the information about the car, including where it is and when it was there, and then they put it into a database. And this is where it gets really scary, because now you have pictures of every innocent person who drives by in a database that is kept for a month or more and shared throughout the nation with all of Flock's law enforcement customers, and in fact, even internationally with people associated with Flock. And so essentially, you know, even though in America, you know, one of our core constitutional principles is privacy, we have a company working with governments to record the comings and goings of every single person in the country as if you and I and everyone else were potential criminals. And that is a, in my opinion, a very un-American take on privacy and the way that we engage in criminal justice enforcement.
5: And Chad, this company is less than 10 years old and it spreads so rapidly. Could you talk a little bit about how it was created and also what's its business model? Does it set up its camera? Does it rent spaces in private on private property to set up its cameras, or is it using public rights of way or public streets? And if so, how is that permitted?
14: Yeah, so the company was formed by an engineer, billionaire engineer named Garrett Langley. And what is really interesting and very important about the company is that it is backed by almost $1 billion in venture capital investment. And that is very critical because what those venture capitalists invested in was a company that basically trades privacy for profits. And so they will record the information about people. Flock always says it doesn't sell data. But Flock saying it doesn't sell data is like Ford Motor Company saying it doesn't sell steering wheels. Yes, I understand the larger product is cars and it's monitoring vehicles, but it's that data that is part of Flock's product, just like a steering wheel is part of Ford Motor Company's car product. So then it collects all this information, and the more information it can collect and the more it can share, the more value that their product is. And most recently, Flock was valued at almost an $8 billion company. And so in order to increase the value of their company, they need to take more people's data, invade their privacy more, and share it more broadly. And although they may say things like, we have certain methods in place and systems in place to prevent broader data sharing, to make sure it's not misused, that is all simple public relations response. Their venture capitalist investors who want to receive massive returns on their investment have forced Flock's hand and say, we need to put the pedal to the metal, violate privacy as much as possible. If doing that will increase our profits. And there is a direct correlation between more monitoring, more surveillance, more data collection, more data sharing, and more profits.
5: But again, I wanted to ask you this issue. How do they do this, set up so many cameras? Are they, for instance, like cell phone companies that rent their towers in buildings to be able to create their network? Or how do they do it? How does Flock do it?
14: Right. So what they do is they go to your local police department and they say, we want to rent you the cameras that you need. We will also take care of storage. We will create a back system that will take care of data sharing. We'll do everything for you. All you need to do is sign on the dotted line. Now, what's interesting about Flock is this process of using your local police department, your local government to increase their network to spy on everyone. They have to keep pushing that in order to get as broad of a network as they possibly can. And so they sneak in these contracts, they do it with their salespeople, but they try to do it out of public view. And what we've actually seen in the country is once eventually it comes into public view, because their cameras are fairly easy to recognize when you see them in public, communities have risen up throughout the country and demanded those contracts be canceled. In fact, in just the last 13 months, nearly 60 municipalities have either canceled their Flock contracts or have said, do not renew them. And in fact, Flock is going out in the country, not only promoting its products, but trying to quash any efforts to promote transparency and public engagement before their contracts are signed, because they know the more the public knows, the greater resistance to their product will be. And they want to stop that anywhere they can.
0: Talking about that resistance, I want to turn to Tobias Halpern, a 19-year-old student at California Polytechnic State University, or Cal Poly, in San Luis Obispo. Tobias Halpern started the website Deflock SLO in January to inform people about Flock's 17 cameras on campus. Last month, the college president confirmed Cal Poly would not renew its contract with the company after the current one ends next May. Here's Cal Poly student Tobias Halpern on Connect with Jacob Soboroff on MS Now.
15: When you opt into Flock, when you buy a Flock camera like Cal Poly did, you don't just buy a surveillance camera, you're buying access and participation into this network. And so I think that's what really bothers people, and that's what really bothers students, and that's what bothered us at Cal Poly, is that as a Hispanic serving institution, they are going out and entering this network that has time and time again aided ICE in illegal deportations, and just created this surveillance dragnet that is really uncomfortable to anyone when you think about it.
0: One of Flock's loudest critics is Ben Jordan, a recording artist, popular YouTuber in Atlanta, Georgia, who worked with technology experts and journalists to expose Flock's security vulnerabilities. They were able to access cameras across the country, viewing not only live streams, but also 30 days of recorded content with the option to delete the footage. Here's a clip from his YouTube channel.
16: A few weeks ago, using a commercial search engine, I very easily found the administration interfaces for dozens of Flock safety cameras. I shared this information with 404 Media, and with John Gain's help, that number quickly grew to nearly 70. None of the data or video footage was encrypted. There was no username or password required. These were all completely public-facing for the world to see, and some of them still are. You don't have to be an expert to find and gain access to this. You don't even have to type anything in to see every single person, vehicle, and activity that took place in these locations in the last 31 days. Whether you wanted to watch this footage live in real time or look at footage from a month ago, you could just point and click your way to it like you were watching Netflix.
0: I mean, this is really amazing. And you have the CEO of Flock, Garrett Langley, talking about the activist group called DFLOCK, calling it a, quote, terroristic organization. But because of tremendous backlash, he was forced to apologize. 20 seconds.
14: Yeah. So I would say, in addition to that being irresponsible, the great news is his attempt to combine DFLOCK and Antifa failed, because whether you're libertarian, conservative, MAGA, progressive, everybody has an objection to Flock. And so in our disunited country, we have united around our opposition to Flock, ALPRs, and government mass surveillance as a whole. And so we've got a wave, and we're going to ride it until we get our goals accomplished and end this mass government surveillance of people in the United States.
0: Chad Marlowe, senior policy counsel at the ACLU, where he focuses on privacy, surveillance, and technology issues. He leads the ACLU's efforts against Flock. I'm Amy Goodman with Juan Gonzalez. Thanks for joining us.
17: Hi, my name is Rich, and I listen to KGVM because it's got Democracy Now! On it. That's why I started it, was to get Democracy Now! On the airwaves. You are listening to KGVM Bozeman, Montana, USA. I'm from B-O-Z-E-M-A-N, Montana, Montana, USA.

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0: This is Human Capital, news and features of Montana government. I'm J.P. Pomnikowski. 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Workers in Glacier National Park and 11 other National Park Service sites across the West have voted to unionize, a move that comes after the Trump administration made drastic cuts to the Park Service last year. The National Treasury Employees Union Chapter 347 will include about 650 non-supervisor employees across the National Park Service's Intermountain region. Among the parks represented by the union are Glacier, Grand Canyon, and Grand Teton National Parks. Yellowstone National Park employees organized under the wing of a different union in 2023. Last year, the National Parks Conservation Association estimated that more than 4,000 National Park Service staff members had left their jobs since Trump took office as a result of early retirements and layoffs, and a months-long hiring freeze prevented key positions from being filled. Sarah Lundstrom, the National Parks Conservation Association's Glacier Program Manager,

gets rich doing this. We come back year after year because we love these places and we want to protect these places. We believe that the job protections the union offers will help us do that. A single lightning bolt killed 8 bighorn sheep rams on an island in a Montana lake. All 8 were lying under the same ponderosa pine when the lightning bolt struck. Montana Fish, Wildlife, and Parks officials reached Wild Horse Island in Flathead Lake after receiving a report of dead bighorn sheep. Warden Captain Lee Anderson said the evidence was plain. The lightning had struck a large ponderosa pine and the group of sheep that had been bedded down around it. 6 bighorn rams lay within a 15-foot circle of the trunk. 2 more were found a short distance away, one of them about 30 yards out, probably having staggered off in shock before dying. Several of the sheep had burns on their hooves and legs. The bases of some of their horns were darkened. Pieces of bark had been blown as far as 75 feet away from the tree itself. The rams ranged in age from 3.5 to 8.5 years old. The group was a bachelor band, rams that run together outside of breeding season. Bighorns often congregate on high, rocky ground, which makes them vulnerable to lightning strikes. Lightning kills on groups of sheep are not unheard of in the Rockies, but 8 at once from a single lightning bolt is exceptional. What makes the lightning kill more than a freak weather story is what those 8 rams represented genetically. Wild Horse Island has produced some of the finest bighorn sheep on record. 3 of the top 5 Rocky Mountain bighorn rams ever scored by the Boone and Crockett Club came from that island. The largest, a 9-year-old ram that died of natural causes, scored 216 and 3/8 inches and broke the previous world record by nearly 7 inches. Its horns and skull weighed 48 pounds. The genetics of the bighorn sheep on Wild Horse Island are considered irreplaceable, and over the past 50 years, nearly 600 disease-free sheep from the island herd have been captured and transplanted in order to rebuild herds across Montana, Washington, and Oregon. This is J.P. Pomnikowski for Human Capital on KGVM 95.9 FM and online at kgvm.org. 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
1: I'm Dr. Anthony Lizerwitz, and this is Climate Connections. Hundreds of feet deep in the ocean, light fades to black, and a vibrant ecosystem comes to life. This is the ocean's twilight zone, a cold, dark place that's home to strange jellyfish and glowing squids, as well as plankton and countless fish.
2: It's really an amazing assemblage of animals that have adapted to these low light and cold conditions.
1: Chris Dorsett of the nonprofit Ocean Conservancy says these animals help regulate the Earth's climate by transporting planet-warming carbon deep underwater. The ocean absorbs a lot of carbon dioxide from the atmosphere. Then tiny phytoplankton near the ocean's surface take up carbon as they photosynthesize and grow. Every night, creatures from the twilight zone swim to the surface to eat these phytoplankton and other creatures. Then they take that carbon back down to the deep, where much of it will remain. But Dorsett says the twilight zone is in trouble, as companies grow more interested in deep-sea fishing and mining. So he says it's vital that countries enact policies to protect it.
2: This area very much needs to be protected before activities begin that could really impact it and impact those values for society.
1: Climate Connections is produced by the Yale Center for Environmental Communication. To learn more about climate change, visit climateconnections.org.

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3: I'm Rick Smith, and this is Labor History in 2. On this day in labor history, the year was 1877. That was the day some of the worst violence of the Great Railroad Strike erupted in Pittsburgh. The strike started days earlier. It's contested as to whether it began in Martinsburg, West Virginia, or Baltimore, Maryland. The strike spread rapidly along the Baltimore and Ohio Railroad to New York State, Pennsylvania, and throughout the Midwest. At its height, the Great Railroad Strike involved well over 100,000 workers. The strike began on the Pennsylvania Railroad on the 19th. Management repeatedly tried to move trains through the yards and was confronted by angry strikers. Pennsylvania guardsmen were called out. The strikers presented the railroad with their demands. They wanted an end to double-engine trains that required fewer workers, wages reinstated, reinstatement for their fired co-workers, and an end to pay grades. Local militia sided with the strikers and refused to show for duty. When thousands of strikers gathered at the depot, the Pennsylvania National Guard moved unsuccessfully to disperse them. Then they fired on the strikers, killing 20 and wounding 29. The strikers were infuriated by the deadly aggression and drove guardsmen into a nearby railroad roundhouse. Word spread quickly throughout the city of the massacre, launching a virtual general strike. Workers began seizing arms wherever they could find them. They set fires to dozens of railroad buildings, burned down the Union Depot, destroyed over 100 locomotives, and more than 1,000 freight and passenger cars. The next day, guardsmen shot their way out of the roundhouse, killing 20 more as they were chased from the city. A total of 3,000 federal troops would be necessary to quell strikers' fury by month's end. Labor History in 2 brought to you by the Illinois Labor History Society and the Rick Smith Show. For more information, go to laborhistoryin2.com.

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5: This is Human Capital, news and features of Montana government. I'm J.P. Pomnikowski. 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Workers in Glacier National Park and 11 other National Park Service sites across the West have voted to unionize, a move that comes after the Trump administration made drastic cuts to the Park Service last year. The National Treasury Employees Union Chapter 347 will include about 650 non-supervisor employees across the National Park Service's Intermountain region. Among the parks represented by the union are Glacier, Grand Canyon, and Grand Teton National Parks. Yellowstone National Park employees organized under the wing of a different union in 2023. Last year, the National Parks Conservation Association estimated that more than 4,000 National Park Service staff members had left their jobs since Trump took office as a result of early retirements and layoffs, and a months-long hiring freeze prevented key positions from being filled. Sarah Lundstrom, the National Parks Conservation Association's Glacier Program Manager, said last year that Glacier Park had seen its year-round staff, usually between 120 and 130 people, reduced by more than 25%. The cuts to the National Park Service have motivated organizing effects across the country, including at Sequoia and Kings Canyon and Yosemite National Parks. The cuts to the National Park Service have motivated organizing efforts across the country, including at Sequoia and Kings Canyon and Yosemite National Parks.

Island in Flathead Lake after receiving a report of dead bighorn sheep. Warden Captain Lee Anderson said the evidence was plain. The lightning had struck a large ponderosa pine and the group of sheep that had been bedded down around it. Six bighorn rams lay within a 15-foot circle of the trunk. Two more were found a short distance away, one of them about 30 yards out, probably having staggered off in shock before dying. Several of the sheep had burns on their hooves and legs. The bases of some of their horns were darkened. Pieces of bark had been blown as far as 75 feet away from the tree itself. The rams ranged in age from 3.5 to 8.5 years old. The group was a bachelor band, rams that run together outside of breeding season. Bighorns often congregate on high, rocky ground, which makes them vulnerable to lightning strikes. Lightning kills on groups of sheep are not unheard of in the Rockies, but 8 at once from a single lightning bolt is exceptional. What makes the lightning kill more than a freak weather story is what those 8 rams represented genetically. Wild Horse Island has produced some of the finest bighorn sheep on record. 3 of the top 5 Rocky Mountain bighorn rams ever scored by the Boone and Crockett Club came from that island. The largest, a 9-year-old ram that died of natural causes, scored 216 3/8 inches and broke the previous world record by nearly 7 inches. Its horns and skull weighed 48 pounds. The genetics of the bighorn sheep on Wild Horse Island are considered irreplaceable, and over the past 50 years, nearly 600 disease-free sheep from the island herd have been captured and transplanted in order to rebuild herds across Montana, Washington, and Oregon. This is J.P. Pomnikowski for Human Capital on KGVM 95.9 FM and online at kgvm.org. 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
1: I'm Dr. Anthony Lizerwitz, and this is Climate Connections. Hundreds of feet deep in the ocean, light fades to black, and a vibrant ecosystem comes to life. This is the ocean's twilight zone, a cold, dark place that's home to strange jellyfish and glowing squids, as well as plankton and countless fish.
2: It's really an amazing assemblage of animals that have adapted to these low light and cold conditions.
1: Chris Dorsett of the nonprofit Ocean Conservancy says these animals help regulate the Earth's climate by transporting planet-warming carbon deep underwater. The ocean absorbs a lot of carbon dioxide from the atmosphere. Then tiny phytoplankton near the ocean's surface take up carbon as they photosynthesize and grow. Every night, creatures from the twilight zone swim to the surface to eat these phytoplankton and other creatures. Then they take that carbon back down to the deep, where much of it will remain. But Dorsett says the twilight zone is in trouble, as companies grow more interested in deep-sea fishing and mining. So he says it's vital that countries enact policies to protect it.
2: This area very much needs to be protected before activities begin that could really impact it and impact those values for society.
1: Climate Connections is produced by the Yale Center for Environmental Communication. To learn more about climate change, visit climateconnections.org.

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1: 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Anders Osborne and Jackie Green with Flora Bell on Thursday, the 23rd. The Clay Street Unit with The Takes on Friday, the 24th. Steve Earle with Ismay on Saturday, the 25th. Blue Oyster Cult with Danny B on Sunday, the 26th. The Travelin' McCorries on Wednesday, July 29th. Nick Shoulders with Riddy Armin on Thursday, July 30th. Future Birds with Deloitte Elzey, two nights, Friday, July 31st and Saturday, August 1st. James McMurtry with Betty Sue on Sunday, August 2nd. And many more. You can find more information, schedules, and tickets at pinecreeklodgemontana.com. They hope to see you soon for some music between the pines.
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4: I'm Rick Smith, and this is Labor History in Two. On this day in labor history, the year was 1877. That was the day some of the worst violence of the Great Railroad Strike erupted in Pittsburgh. The strike started days earlier. It's contested as to whether it began in Martinsburg, West Virginia, or Baltimore, Maryland. The strike spread rapidly along the Baltimore and Ohio Railroad to New York State, Pennsylvania, and throughout the Midwest. At its height, the Great Railroad Strike involved well over 100,000 workers. The strike began on the Pennsylvania Railroad on the 19th. Management repeatedly tried to move trains through the yards and was confronted by angry strikers. Pennsylvania guardsmen were called out. The strikers presented the railroad with their demands. They wanted an end to double-engine trains that required fewer workers, wages reinstated, reinstatement for their fired co-workers, and an end to pay grades. Local militia sided with the strikers and refused to show for duty. When thousands of strikers gathered at the depot, the Pennsylvania National Guard moved unsuccessfully to disperse them. Then they fired on the strikers, killing 20 and wounding 29. The strikers were infuriated by the deadly aggression and drove guardsmen into a nearby railroad roundhouse. Word spread quickly throughout the city of the massacre, launching a virtual general strike. Workers began seizing arms wherever they could find them. They set fires to dozens of railroad buildings, burned down the Union Depot, destroyed over 100 locomotives, and more than 1,000 freight and passenger cars. The next day, guardsmen shot their way out of the roundhouse, killing 20 more as they were chased from the city. A total of 3,000 federal troops would be necessary to quell strikers' fury by month's end. Labor History in 2 brought to you by the Illinois Labor History Society and the Rick Smith Show. 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
1: It's time for Field Notes, brought to you by the Montana Natural History Center. It is well into spring, which comes with the temptations of longer days. The pull to romp through a meadow or wander down a skinny game trail along a creek just to see where it will take you. During these aimless adventures, and most of the time really, I seek out novelty and switch up where I go. Yet, regardless of where I choose, I keep running into an old friend that's one step ahead of me. Woods' rose, also known as prairie rose, wild rose, and mountain rose, it's one of the first native plants I learned to identify after moving to Montana almost a decade ago, and it holds a special place in my heart. I run into them just about everywhere because they're so adaptable. They're often dominant in riparian and wetland areas, but they also do well in meadows, dry forest clearings, and even on grassy slopes. They readily colonize disturbed sites, like roadsides and cut banks, and many gardeners plant them to attract bumblebees, birds, and other pollinators. Though familiar here in Montana, their range spans most of North America west of the Mississippi River, from Alaska south into northern Mexico. Part of this success comes from their many strategies for spreading. Root crown sprouts, rhizomes, and seeds dispersed far and wide by animals that eat their small fruits. Across this range, Woods' rose provides a valuable source of energy and protein for wildlife. In Montana, big game, porcupines, and beavers browse its leaves, while many mammals and birds rely on its dried fruits through the winter, when snow covers the ground and food is scarce. Other diners include squirrels, coyotes, bears, and people. Traditionally, Native Americans used the roots, stems, leaves, flowers, and fruits of Woods' rose for both food and medicine. The Shoshone tribe, who inhabited a large swath of the western U.S. extending from the Rockies, see the rose as a symbol of their people. From June to August, the petals can be harvested to make a subtle tea that was traditionally consumed to treat diarrhea or used as a wash for sore red eyes. The fruits, known as rose hips, are orange-red and pea-sized. They ripen from August into fall and are rich in vitamin C and bioflavonoids, if you don't mind their chapstick-like texture. These rose hips can be harvested after early freezes and dried to make a tea for sore throats and general good health. The Crow also mixed rose hips with their pemmican. Think meat-based bar that was a staple to their diet. Interestingly, a Woods' rose typically begins flowering at 2 to 5 years of age and produces a good crop of fruit only every other year. This early in the season, I recognize the plant by its deep red stems, covered, and I mean covered with small thorns. Sometimes those thorns find me before I find them, tugging at my socks and clothes or catching my hand when I grab a hold of something to steady myself along a riverbank. I'm used to stopping mid-jaunt to clumsily remove one or many of these small persistent spines from my hands. But hey, all worthwhile relationships are complicated sometimes. I'll forgive my frenemy and forget the thorns, and my heart will soar come summer when those sweet five-petal flowers appear in shades of pink with bright yellow centers. And you bet I'll stop and smell those roses, because they smell really good. Today's field note was written in the Montana Master Naturalist course through Sacagawea Audubon. I'm Felicia King for Field Notes, brought to you by the Montana Natural History Center, providing natural history education for schools and the public throughout Montana. For information about upcoming events and programs at the center, call 406-327-0405 or visit our website at montananaturalist.org.

Well, if I don't, anything else? 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All right, we'll do it. One condition, you've got to join in, sing along, right? I took a lot of persuading.

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1: 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You can find more information, schedules, and tickets at pinecreeklodgemontana.com. They hope to see you soon for some music between the pines. 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
1: Hey, top of the day to you. Three more American soldiers are dead at the hands of Donald Trump's war of choice, and a fourth is missing. Louise, I saw The Odyssey this weekend. I've got to tell you about this because I think Trump has unleashed an ancient curse on this country. We'll get into that in just a moment. Also, who guards the guards when ICE investigates itself? And also, are Republicans running on nothing but hate? Apparently, they think so. They think so. But to start out, the crime of compassion. This is an amazing story. And you'll recall back last fall, I think it was in September, October, Trump came out with his National Security Presidential Memorandum Number 7, in which he said that anti-American sentiment, anti-family sentiment, all this kind of stuff. I mean, these are the common threads animating domestic terrorism include anti-Americanism, anti-capitalism, and anti-Christianity, along with criticism of Israel, extremism on migration, race, and gender, and hostility toward those who hold traditional American views on family, religion, and morality. Now, he identified these people as, quote, potential terrorists. So Trump has explicitly identified you and me and anybody who is doing, you know, good works that might be perceived as anti-capitalist or anti-Israel or anti-America or anti-Christian or whatever, or extremism, as being potential terrorists. And part of NSPM 7 was to direct the FBI's joint terrorism task forces to investigate and disrupt the funding sources behind these, quote, perpetrators of political violence. And it ordered the Treasury Department to, quote, trace illicit funding streams and explicitly said prioritize, quote, American citizens residing abroad. So you with me on all this? Here's Trump saying, let's start with the guys least likely to fight back, the ones who are overseas. It won't even make American news. Let's go after these people and try out this new strategy of declaring basically liberals as criminals. Well, there's a guy by the name of Fergie Chambers. Now, he's an heir to the Cox fortune. Now, I lived in Atlanta for a decade. Cox Communications, owns the biggest TV station, the biggest radio station, the biggest newspapers. It's a huge empire. And he sold his stock. You know, he inherited all this family stock. He sold it for $250 million. And just renounced it all, because the Cox empire is very right wing. All the Cox stations, they carry right wing programming. I mean, that was a big thing when I lived in Atlanta. Right. There's enough of this. So he walked off with his $250 million and said, I'm going to give this money away. He gave more than $1 million to humanitarian projects in Gaza. He funded legal.

driving through the Morna Valley on the island of Ibiza. Inside the car was an American named James Fergie Chambers, traveling with his family. He was pulled from the vehicle, taken before a judge, denied bail, and locked in a jail cell where, according to a person who has spoken with him since, there is no fan in the July heat, no books, and no spare clothes. His alleged crime, according to a sealed indictment reviewed by the Gray Zone, is, quote, international money laundering with the intent to provide material support to foreign terrorist organizations. If Spain turns him over to the United States, which is why they arrested him, Trump administration reached out and said, get this guy. If they turn him over to us, he's facing 30 years in prison for support of foreign terrorist organizations, which would be, apparently, his funding a hospital in Gaza, which has saved thousands of lives. I mean, this is wild stuff. This is Trump's memo made live. She writes, feed a starving child in Rafah is now treated as materially indistinguishable from arming a militant. By this logic, every donor to every Gaza relief fund, every doctor who volunteered at a field hospital, every church that took up a collection for orphans in Gaza is a terror financier awaiting an indictment. The logic is designed to be that broad. Breadth is the point. Fear is the product. Imprisoning and, I would guess, disappearing American dissidents, humanitarians, and people of conscience is the end goal. You know, it's starting. It's starting. And I don't think we should look away. All right. The fox is guarding the hen house. ICE agents, now this is really weird. ICE agents got this all across the country. Everybody working for ICE got this email apparently over the weekend or late last week. New guidance. It says in recent days, this is over in Common Dreams, that says that the FBI will no longer investigate confrontations between ICE agents and, well, basically anybody. You know, if they murder somebody, if they arrest somebody for laying a finger on them or yelling at them too, or whatever. Now, the Justice Department then came out and said, no, no, we didn't really mean that. But, I mean, we still don't know the names of the people who killed Alex Pretty. We don't know the names of the people who were associated with Jonathan Ross, who killed Renee Good. We don't know the name. Well, I guess we now sort of know the name of the guy who killed Arujo in Biddeford, Maine, but or Guerrero, excuse me. We don't know who killed Arujo. The Trump administration has filed charges against more than 550 people. Over 400 of those cases have been settled. Most of them, about half of them, the charges have been dropped or people have won in court. And Sam Stein says, you know, the guidance that was given to federal agents could grant, quote, pure immunity to ICE to do horrible things. American Immigration Council senior fellow Aaron Richland-Manick said, the fox is guarding the hen house. And I think that's a reasonable way to describe it. This agency with these guys who wear masks and we're not allowed to know who they are, and when they kill people, they ruin the crime scene, as Rachel Maddow pointed out in the opening of her program a week ago. It's really mind-boggling to think that we have a Schutzstaffel. We've got an SS on our streets. And they are building massive, they've already got 70,000 people imprisoned, most of them without a judge ever ruling anything, which is a complete violation of the Fourth and Fifth Amendments. And we're putting up with it? And now the FBI is saying, no, we're not even going to look into it. We'll let ICE investigations investigate ICE. So they get to investigate themselves? Really? Amazing. Well, the Republicans have a strategy for this fall. I'll share that with you briefly on the other side of the break and pick up your calls. So stick around. It's the Tom Hartman Program, a place where despair is not an option. Republicans have a strategy for this fall. Finally, the polling is not looking good for them. Although, again, I have to remind you, the billionaire dollars are just starting to flow in. So far, about $500 million has been poured into campaigns on behalf of Republicans from some 400 billionaires. And so it appears like about a third of the billionaires in America are politically active for Republicans.
which is incredible.

0: So I am not betting on anything for this fall because the billionaire money is still, you know, has not yet spoken. And it's coming. But Axios interviewed a couple of Republican strategists, people who are actually running Republican campaigns, and said, you know, how are you going to do this? You know, Trump is unpopular. Your policies are unpopular. Your tax cuts unpopular. Your war in Iran is unpopular. Your gutting Medicaid is unpopular. Your threats to Medicare and Social Security are unpopular. All this stuff. What are you going to do? And this one Republican, a Republican tied to President Trump's political operation, told Axios, quote, "It's going to be a hate election. Voters have to hate the Dems more than they hate us. And we have material to work with." And, you know, the Republicans are telling Axios, you know, Trump's primetime speech last week did nothing to help. He said, I guess it was John Cornyn. Yeah, Senator John Cornyn says, "I have yet to understand how we win the midterms by talking about what happened in 2020. But the Republican pollster says Democrats could wind up with a 7-seat majority in the House, where current Republicans currently have a 6-seat majority. And this Washington Post Ipsos poll out Thursday shows that Trump's net approval rating is minus 19. So Republicans are planning to use this intra-party or inter-party squabble going on among Democrats. They're going to use this to their advantage. You've got some Democrats who are saying, yeah, yeah, the war in Iran is just fine. We're with Israel. You've got other Democrats who are saying, no, no, the war in Iran is a violation of war. And Netanyahu's a terrible man who basically snookered Trump into it. You've got some Democrats who are saying we should have Medicare for all. You've got other Democrats saying, oh, no, you don't want to have socialism. You've got some Democrats saying we need to raise taxes on rich people. You've got other Democrats saying, no, no, it's time to lower taxes on the middle class. You've got some Democrats, you know, I could go on. And then you get into the issues of, you know, you've got some Democrats saying, you know, we need to support all trans folks in all circumstances, you know, because they're part of the human community, just like the rest of us. And then you've got other Democrats who are saying, well, maybe let's have some exceptions to that, or let's just abandon them. You know, which is, in my opinion, kind of sick and twisted. But, you know, there are people who are saying that on the Democratic side. So the Republicans intend to exploit this. And this is what this guy said. He said, swing voters have a persistent fear the Democrats will just go too far left. So we can make the case that, yeah, we suck, but they're worse. It's amazing. CNBC poll found voters are more likely to be turned off by somebody who calls themselves MAGA than somebody who calls themselves a Democratic Socialist, which I think is good news for Democrats, right? And a majority of voters, even in red states, now say Donald Trump is dishonest. So we've got a starting point. So what's on your mind today? Dave in Federal Way, Washington. Hey, Dave, what's up?
1: Hey, not too much, Tom. Hey, and this is definitely going to sound like conspiracy theory, all right? And I want to tell you that my connection to the military stopped in 2012. So, you know, my information, you know, you can do the math on that, okay? But there's something more, and you used to say something about testosterone poisoning. It used to kind of make me chuckle a little bit, but you don't say it anymore. And it got me thinking about this thing with Hegseth and this, you know, this thing he's doing where he's testing all soldiers at the age of 30 for testosterone deficiency, and then I guess offering testosterone replacement theory. Look, Tom, this is not what it appears to be, I believe. I got into a little bit of trouble about this, and this is what kind of ended my military foray. Look, there's this belief that Christianity has an inherent weakness with Islam, all right? You can trace it back all the way to Hugo Grotius, all right? And it has to do with the Christian sense of value on life. Mm-hmm. They believe that Muslims, there are some Americans, prominent Americans, that believe that Muslims do not put any sort of value on life that we can comprehend, you know, as a Christian country. All right, so anyways, there's this belief that we have to overcome this through, you know, I use the term plying. They were plying people with steroids, anabolic steroids, alcohol and other things to overcome this moral apprehension, all right? They want people to be able to kill with absolute conscious.
0: Well, Hegseth even said this is going to increase our lethality. All this testosterone.
1: Less. All right.
0: Yeah.
1: Now, I'm sure somebody out there is laughing. They're like, okay. All right, let Hegseth do his diabolical experiments. It's not going to work. Testosterone has very little to do with it. Yes, but that's just one layer. That's just and look, Tom, the Nazis did this. Believe it or not, as horrible as the Nazi regime was, they still had this belief that their soldiers were inherently crippled by a Christian sense of morality, a Christian sense of the value on life.
0: So are you suggesting, Dave, that you think that Pete Hegseth is trying to overcome this Christian sense of morality, this by giving people testosterone, which makes them more aggressive?
1: So let's come right to the point, Tom. I believe a land invasion is inevitable, and I think they're going to want wanton carnage.
0: And he wants pumped-up soldiers.
1: They don't want any.
0: He wants it to look like
1: anything about it.
0: Yeah, he wants it to look like the sacking of Troy. Have you seen the movie yet, by the way, Dave? The Odyssey?
1: No, I haven't.
0: Oh man, you got to see it. You got to see it. You're going to love it. It's just a mind blow. It's one of the best movies I've seen in a long, long time.
1: Well, I just want to throw this out. We can't wash our hands of this. This is my warning to the American people. This is what got me in trouble. It may sound good because you mentioned something about it's all just AI now and remotely piloted vehicles and joystick warfare. Okay. All right, you might be right, Tom. I'm not going to, but I don't think so. Okay.
0: No, I think he's heading towards boots on the ground, too. I think that we are right now in Iran where we were in Vietnam in late 1966, where the escalation is starting and nobody has really noticed it or called it that. And, it's what it feels like to me. And I sure hope I'm wrong. I sure hope that these guys figure out a way out of this, because it's going to provoke a worldwide depression. It's going to provoke a wider war in the Middle East. And that war in the Middle East, given that Iran is officially an ally of both Russia and China, could easily spread to the Russian and Ukrainian conflict. If Putin decides that, as America gets more and more tied up with Iran, now's a good time to try to take out the eastern half of Poland and Estonia, Lithuania, and Latvia. Let's test NATO and see what happens. And then Xi says, hey, great time to take Taiwan. I mean, that scenario is so crystal clear to me. And I sure hope I'm wrong, but I think he's putting us on the path to World War III.
1: Well, you remember the bad old days, Tom. You remember Kissinger and Nixon and the Church Commission.
0: I remember
1: your peers do not. That's ancient history. They don't even know about it.
0: Yeah.
1: Your liberal peers. And this is, I'm telling you, nothing has changed. Those elements, those forces, those influencers are still in the U.S.
0: Yeah.
1: government.
0: I got it. And I completely agree. Dave, I got to move along, but thank you for the call. Roger in Seattle. Hey, Roger, what's up?
2: My friend in Federal Way might have some good information about what's going on, but the Native Americans point to the doctrine of discovery by Pope Nicholas V in 1452 to discriminate against Muslims and every other third world country. So that's why if you ask an Alaska Native or American Indian, they'll point to that Pope's 1452 permission to kill all of indigenous people if they don't become Christian.
0: Mm-hmm.
2: So that it follows then that Hegseth and all of the other Southern Baptists and other right-wing Christians, that even Catholics that don't read their history books very well or listen to Native Americans, will say, oh yeah, when Trump in the first administration had, anti-Muslim stuff, and then he learned that, oh, well, maybe I can get some Saudi money, maybe I ought to tone down the Muslim stuff.
0: Mm-hmm.
2: Then all of a sudden you don't hear Muslim stuff anymore out of his mouth.
0: Yeah, now it's just Iranians.
2: Right. But the other thing besides boots on the ground that this gentleman talked about is, what about a tactical nuke? If he does that to get this newly discovered mountain that's over the next I don't know, three, yeah. four, or five
0: Kickback Mountain or whatever it is.
2: Iranian
0: yeah.
2: nukes.
0: Yeah.
2: And that's going to give the Chinese and the Russians permission to use tactical nukes on Taiwan and Ukraine, right?
0: Yeah. I sure hope Trump isn't that insane.
2: But I think Congressman Smith, last Wednesday, mm-hmm. released a video, which he hasn't done before. He's just gone on NPR before. But I think he's warned whoever, you know, in Secretary of State / National Security guy, you go to a tactical nuke or boots on the ground, we're going to release XYZ, you know, stuff to get you all impeached. So I think, I'm hoping that that's why he went to the state, you know, Trump watches video, so he released a video saying, don't do XYZ. He didn't mention Trump, tactical nukes, and he didn't mention boots on the ground, but, you know, he said that we get the hell out of, get Republicans, get this guy out of there. He's crazy.
0: Yeah.
2: That was the essence of the video.
0: From Adam Smith?
2: Yeah, Adam Smith.
0: Ah, yeah, who's been on this program a number of times. Okay, Roger, thank you. Thank you for that. We'll be right back.
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0: Talk media for the sane among us. Yes, we are still here. We are still sane, and we're picking up your calls. We'll be right back. Sue in Belmont, Michigan. Hey, Sue, what's up?
4: I want to talk about climate change, but I'm glad you're back.
0: Thank you.
4: And I noticed that you had a little bit of color on your face. You must have been someplace warm.
0: Yeah, we
4: anyway,
0: were. Yeah, thank you.
4: Here in Michigan, I don't know how much you're aware of it, but we're experiencing a lot of the smoke from the forest fires in Canada.
0: That's right.
4: And
0: yeah.
4: it's just gotten so bad, they're saying you don't want to go outside and do much.
0: Mm-hmm.
4: You know, and I'm always checking. I have this app about air quality, and I check it for different areas. And my air conditioner is broken in my car. So I'm traveling, and I'm getting warm, and I'm afraid of opening up the window as much. And there have been people who have experienced a lot of health issues for going out. And our pool for the mobile home park I'm living in has remained closed, and there are many that remain closed.
0: Yeah.
4: And I have a friend who lives in Canada up by the Sioux, and she put something on Facebook about the conditions in Canada. So it's not as black and white as some people seem to think.
0: Trump is blaming the Canadians for that. it's climate change driving this. It's his own damn policies.
4: Yes. Yes. I thought it was just one or two provinces, but it's a huge area.
0: Oh, it is, yeah.
4: And
0: in central Canada.
4: Yeah, and I also remember when we had California fires.
0: The Canadians
4: came over and helped.
0: Firefighters, that's correct. That's correct.
4: Yes, and so this enmity between this administration and Canada has got to stop.
0: Yeah.
4: They have to remember how the Canadians helped us.
0: They did on multiple occasions, by the way. And you're absolutely right, Sue. And stay away from the smoke. I mean, we had this problem here in Portland about 4 years ago, 5 years ago, where for about 5 days you couldn't breathe, and the air cleaners were all sold out. You know, wear a good mask. If you're outside, the same kind for COVID. And because that stuff can cause lung cancer, and it can, and little particles get in your bloodstream, and they can cause heart disease. So, Sue, I got to move along, but thank you for the call. Good luck. Jim in Moline, Michigan. Hey, Jim, what's on your mind today?
5: I heard last week you said you read through the Bible four or five times. I wonder what you got beginning to end. Genesis.
0: I have. I did it not only out of curiosity, but also to get myself to sleep. I did it for 4 years in a row. You can buy these through the Bible in a year Bibles, you know, where they divide, you read about a page and a half every night. And I found it particularly going through like Deuteronomy. I mean, it put me to sleep. but I learned a lot. I got the history. I figured out that there's a lot of history in there. And there's a lot of good teachings in there.
5: Do you believe that's the true word of God?
0: I think that parts of it are obviously history, you know, that have been handed down over long periods of time from person to person. I don't want to get into the argument about whether it's divinely inspired. I'm not even sure I know exactly what that means.
5: Well, so you don't believe in the Father, Son, and the Holy Spirit?
0: What is this questioning, Jim? What's the point you're trying to make?
5: You were talking to me about, heard you say about Franklin Graham going around preaching.
0: Yes, I think he's a hypocrite.
5: He gets money, says a hypocrite. They run Samaritan Purse, and people, they're right there on when earthquakes or hurricanes hit, they're right there to help people before FEMA even gets there.
0: Yeah. Well, sometimes bad people do good things.
5: Well, that's what the Christians do.
0: Well, okay.
5: You believe in eternal life?
0: It's not a question of what I believe, Jim.
5: You read through that from Genesis to Revelation. You should have got something out of it.
0: I did. Yeah, and I would recommend that you do the same, Jim, because I suspect.
5: Oh, I done. I know all of it.
0: No, I don't think you've read the entire Bible, because if you had, you would not be singing this song.
5: Listen, no, you quit. But do you believe that Jesus had 3.5 year ministry?
0: Jim, do you believe that if you fail to care for the stranger, if you fail to feed the hungry, if you fail to heal the sick, that you will personally go to hell? Do you believe that?
5: Well, but do you personally believe
0: No, seriously. I'm asking a serious question. It's right there in Matthew 25. Do you believe that?
5: But that's all the one thing in the end.
0: So what are you doing for that?
5: You believe. I say, do you believe?
0: Yeah, okay. All right. Tom, in Media, Pennsylvania. Hey, Tom, what's on your mind today?
6: Earlier you had expressed surprise, and I was surprised, too, that the generic polling, I think, for the House was as close as it was.
0: Yeah, it's like 4 points, yeah.
6: Yeah, and that's almost the margin of error. And, you know, I'm surprised because this is a midterm, usually the midterm, the last 20-some years, the off side wins, you know, the ones that are not in power. Mm. Plus, we have an unpopular president. We've got high inflation and high gasoline. But, you know, this is what I've been trying to say for the last couple of years. The Democrats are missing out on the middle class. I mean, we're 52% of the American citizens. Now, I'm skilled union, but I know a lot of skilled workers. You know, that's my tribe in a sense. You know, I'm retired. I go to, you know, these barbecues and swap meets and car meets. I know people like this. And they're very frustrated with the Democrats because their policies as taken as a whole, and I'm going to give you just three, Medicare for All 2025, a $25 minimum wage, and the way the, you know, make the millionaires pay their fair share is structured, they would harm us, Tom, either through inflation or, you know, compression of wages or, you know, reduction in our middle-class retirement asset values. And we vote for the best economic interests for ourselves, Tom, and, you know, all these three.
0: I get that, Tom, and we have debated those individual issues, you and I, before, and you know, you voted for Trump because you thought he was going to be best for your economy. I'm telling you, the people you're talking about, the upper middle class, the people who are making more than $50,000 and less than $500,000 a year, they're the people who are paying the majority of taxes. They're the people who are paying an average of, you know, 35% to 55% income taxes when you add up all the state, local, and federal. It's there. Those people that you and you're in your tribe, you're the guys who are getting screwed by this administration, by these Republican policies, by the big, beautiful bill that stuck you with the bill while Elon Musk doesn't pay a damn penny.
6: OK, can I say one thing? This beautiful.
0: I don't
6: bill,
0: think I can stop you.
6: you have your voice, Tom. This big, beautiful bill, Tom, has compared to Harris's bill, I am paying $3,700 and my wife, but less in taxes per year. So that's a big.
0: Yeah. So you must have a very healthy income.
6: We work for it. Sure.
0: So, you know, he threw you a bone. And you said, OK, cool, I'll take that bone, destroy the American government, Right. Put masked thugs on the streets and start killing Americans. Tear down our democracy. But give me my $3,500 a year, because that's more important to me than my democracy.
6: You think that we believe that our democracy is going to go away in 2 years. Now, do you understand what a $25 an hour minimum wage would do to us, Tom, in terms of inflation? Do the Democrats even care?
0: It's the neighborhood of the minimum wage in half a dozen of the European countries. I don't think that $25, and again, you and I had this discussion last week, Tom. I don't think a $25 minimum wage is going to hurt anything. I think, if anything, it's going to increase prosperity. The minimum wage was initiated in 1935. It has gone up either 9 or 10 times since then, maybe 11 times now. And two of those times were jumps that were double-digit percentage jumps. And none of them, not a single one of them, can you find any association with inflation, either locally or nationally. Similarly, you have places like the city of Seattle, city of Portland, where you've got, you know, $15, $20 minimum wages now. And not only do you get no inflation, what you get is, because people, working class people, the bottom half of this middle class that you're talking about, and people below that, they're suddenly having enough money that they can go out and buy things that they couldn't buy before, and that stimulates the economy, and that helps guys like you as well as everybody else.
6: But it also causes push-pull inflation.
0: It does not. It does not.
6: There's literally no evidence that raising
0: the minimum wage causes inflation. There's literally no evidence.
6: It's never been raised that much. It's never been such a huge raise. Economists say they can't even calculate this time. So please,
0: if it had ever caused even the tiniest bit of measurable inflation, every Republican would have memorized the year. They go, you don't want to do what you did in 1973. Oh, my God. Look at that. You know, it's never happened. It's not going to happen. Tom, we're going around in circles here that we've gone around before. So I'm going to move along. But thanks for the call. Letty in San Antonio, Texas. Hey, Letty, what's up?
7: Hi, Tom. Hi. Listen, I'm going to try to kind of clarify something if I can, and if you don't mind when I'm done, if you have anything additional to add, please help me clarify all of this.
0: Sure.
7: Please do. I've been watching, you know, ICE and this, all of these people coming together for Lorenzo, the 52-year-old that was shot and killed here recently. Mm-hmm. And it's just really a mix of emotions and just watching strangers that don't know him, how it makes them feel, and everybody up and, you know, walking, protesting, you know, feeling it. Mm-hmm. And, you know, everyone, and no one talks about it, but everyone always brings up, oh, he lived here for almost 35 years,
0: yeah.
7: You know, and that guy, he lived here for 20 years, and he lived, you know, this used to be Mexico in mm-hmm. Texas, and it could be maybe their great grandfather was here, and they always lived in the vicinity. Mm-hmm. So maybe he really didn't cross the border; he was already here, and they want to say he wasn't a citizen because.
0: Well, I think it's been established.
7: In other words, he didn't.
0: He crossed the border, but you know, the way that you deal with people who are not citizens is not by killing them.
7: Well, yeah, I mean, definitely. But they never bring that up, you know.
0: Or, frankly, like imprisoning
7: these
0: them.
7: People.
0: I mean, you know,
7: yeah,
0: we're hearing these messages from these people in these prison camps who are saying that they're explicitly being told there's only two ways out of here. Either you sign the deportation papers and leave the country, or you stay in this jail forever until you die. And why would that be? Well, because the jails are getting like $700 a day for every person that they keep. And these are for-profit prisons. And the Trump family owns some of their stock. And it's like, you know, this is a big thing for the Republican Party. And they're huge supporters of Republican candidates. And it's obscene. It's just obscene.
7: Yeah. Well, yeah. But I want people to understand that people from that are particularly from Mexico. Now, I'm not talking Central and South America. They were a lot of their generational, you know, ancestors were already here before the Europeans even came over.
0: Sure.
7: So it's like they act like this is not, they don't belong here when really they were here. It's kind of like the Native Americans. They were already here too. And so it's just I don't know, it aggravates me, you know, to hear people say that, or, you know, to say the thing about how long they've been here, all that, like if you know, he didn't come across legally, but he was here for a long time.
0: I get it.
7: They don't want to talk about his ancestry and his heritage.
0: I get it, Letty. I totally get it.
7: Because,
0: No, you've made your point. Thank you very much. Sandra in Rockport, Texas. Hey, Sandra, what's up? What's on your mind?
8: Hi, Tom. I just had to call in, was listening to your show, was not going to call in today. Busy with Democratic things here in my MAGA county. Anyway, I wanted to call in after the caller, Jim.
0: I don't recall which caller he was. What was the topic?
8: He was 2-3 calls back, the gentleman that called in about Franklin Graham.
0: Oh, the guy who was,
8: I have the story. Hurricane Harvey, my home was hit. Along Rockport was dead center.
0: Mm-hmm.
8: I am elderly, live alone, have property. My property was damaged. I have also, if you live close to the coast, you have to carry Texas windstorm insurance.
0: Mm-hmm.
8: And I had that. The Franklin Graham organization was down here with one of the big churches.
0: Mm-hmm.
8: I was told to go there. I went there. They want to know if you have your windstorm insurance. What they do is they collect, they get their contractors. They tell you it'll be this much money and you have to pay down this much, knowing you will get this from your TWIA. And then they take a portion of that and hold on to it, send contractors out to your house that they have, and they don't do anything other than maybe change the faucets on the outside, like plumbing, electrical, anything like that that I was paying down for. It wasn't even the full amount. They just gather up a certain amount, a down payment.
0: So they're running basically we'll front you some money scam.
8: It's a grift, Tom. It's another grift.
0: Oh, my God. Well, I'm not surprised.
8: That's the way Franklin Graham is operating.
0: Yeah, his father. I had a lot of respect for Billy Graham.
8: So did I. I grew up in Dallas, Texas. My mother. We went to the revivals.
0: Yeah.
8: I understand. I know.
0: Yeah, we watched them on TV as a family. I mean, you know, I think Billy Graham was the real thing. His son, of course, was a ne'er-do-well, cocaine-using, woman-chasing, alcoholic, whatever. I mean, you know, his son was kind of the prodigal son who then came back. But I think what he came back to was the family business. I don't think he came back to the teachings of Jesus, frankly.
8: No. It's called the brand again. It's called grifting.
0: Mm-hmm.
8: So when I heard this, Jim call in, I especially being and going through that, I was out of my home 2 years due to this.
0: Hmm.
8: Because I had signed on with them, and then trying to get my money back was, well, I never got over $3,000 or $4,000 of it back.
0: Wow.
8: It just went by the wayside. They would not give it back.
0: It ended up in Franklin Graham's pocket.
8: Yes, it did. Yes.
0: Incredible.
8: And overall, I gave them a check for a little over $7,000.
0: Yeah.
8: And, of course, I needed that money. But there again, I'm an elderly woman alone, and had never been through a hurricane. I was depending, and I was reaching out, well, thinking, like I'm sure a lot of people do, it has to do with a Graham organization. They're not going to do anything, blah, blah, blah, blah. You know, you're open.
0: Yeah.
8: You're vulnerable.
0: Yeah. Yeah, Franklin Graham is to religion what Donald Trump is to politics right now, sadly.
8: Amen. Amen, sir.
0: Sandra, thank you. Thank you very much for the call. That's remarkable. I was, you know, she started telling a story. I was like, I wonder where this is going to go. Oh, boy. My op-ed today, my Hartman Report post, is titled Trump and the Odyssey, the Ancient Curse He Just Unleashed on America. Louise and I went to see The Odyssey on Saturday. There isn't a 70-millimeter IMAX theater here in the Pacific Northwest. We would have had to go down to California to see it on one of the really big theaters. But there was, a 35-millimeter, a small IMAX. Anyway, we went to see the movie. And it's brilliant. I mean, it's, you know, I thought 3 hours long, and I was on the edge of my seat through the whole thing. It's just a brilliant movie. But what's really interesting is I kept getting washed over as I was watching this movie with this idea that Donald Trump and Benjamin Netanyahu, and well, Trump, mostly Trump and his military lickspittles, you know, Hegseth and Crowd, are and Kushner and Witkoff in particular, are breaking the most ancient law that created what we today call Western civilization. In the movie, it's called Zeus's Law. And Zeus's Law is based on this Greek concept of theoxenia. Xenia is hospitality. Theo is, you know, divine, right? So theoxenia is the idea that walking among us, looking like us humans, there are gods. And we don't know who's a god and who isn't. And therefore, when a stranger comes to us, or somebody we don't know, I guess that's kind of the definition of a stranger, who doesn't look like us or speak like us, we have an obligation to treat them as if they were a god. And the sacking of Troy, well, I'll get to that in just a second. So anyhow, in the movie, this is referred to as Zeus's Law. And it's, you know, it's a reference to Zeus in his role as Zeus Xenios. In other words, in Greek, the protector of strangers, guests, and supplicants. And it means that hospitality isn't just courtesy. It's a sacred obligation. And Zeus, the god of gods, stands behind it himself. And the Odyssey is built around this idea from the beginning of the movie to the end. It's basically, the whole poem is a ledger of good hosts and bad hosts. The Phoenicians, when Odysseus encounters the Phoenicians, they welcome him. They give a feast to him. They wash his feet. They don't even know his name yet. On the other hand, you know, you've got the Cyclops, who's like eating his guys. You know, he's the ultimate anti-host. And the suitors for Odysseus's wife are occupying his home and eating his food, and they're the anti-hosts. So they're violating Zeus's law. Now, this notion of theoxenia appears in all our major religions. In Judaism, if you were in Bible school as a little kid like I was, you probably remember the story how in Genesis 18, Abraham sees three strangers approaching his tent on a hot summer day, and he rushes out to greet them and to have a big feast, and I mean, before he even knows who they are. And it turns out, indeed, they were gods or divine, you know, messengers. And one of them says to Abraham, your elderly wife, Sarah, is going to have a baby, a son. And it comes true. Now, the next chapter, the 19th chapter of Genesis, tells the opposite story, which is these same gods, these same three guys, go to visit Sodom, and the people there treat them like crap. And so Sodom gets destroyed for that by God, right? So this is, you know, this is the foundation of this old Jewish tradition. I'm probably mispronouncing it, Hachnasat Orchim, the welcoming of guests. Now, this also appears in Christianity in Matthew 25. Jesus says, you know, if you treat this as you treat the stranger, you are treating me. As you do unto the least of these, you have done unto me. And he specifically specifies the stranger. The parable of the Good Samaritan, same thing. And then and Paul's letter to the Hebrews, I mean, he just comes right out and says it. He says, you know, don't neglect hospitality to strangers, quote, for by this some have entertained angels without knowing it, end quote. From, you know, the book of Hebrews. So, but now this is also intrinsic to modern day Persian, that is Iranian, hospitality traditions. The Persian tradition, or counterpart to Zeus, Zeus Xenios, is Mithra, the Zoroastrian Yazara, or divine being, whose entire job is to make sure that everybody behaves with hospitality. The phrase in Farsi, in the Iranian language, is Memam Habibi Kodast. The guest is the beloved of God. So now we get to the story of how this applies to Donald Trump. When Witkoff and Kushner first met on February 28th with the Iranians in Geneva, Switzerland, they gave the Iranians a proposal. Said, take this back to your to the Ayatollah and to, you know, the head of your military and all that and see what you think. I mean, they'd worked out a deal. The Omanis were the negotiators or the kind of middlemen, and they thought that there was a real deal there. And so the Iranians went back to Tehran, and 40 of them, the senior level, the entire senior level of the administration, the Iranian ministers, met at Khamenei, Ayatollah Khamenei's home. And what did? We dropped a bomb on their house and we killed them all. We killed Khomeini. We killed his wife. We killed his kids. We killed his, the only survivor was his son, whose wife was killed and whose child was killed, and who is apparently so disfigured he's unwilling to show up in public. And he's the guy running the country now. So in Iran, and not just in Iran, I mean all over the Muslim world, this was viewed as a basic violation of Zeus's law. See, in the Odyssey, the crime that is being punished, that for which Odysseus is punished by 10 years of, you know, just absolute hell, and 10 years and 7 years, you know, stuck in the wilderness, as it were, with a pretty lady. but the crime that they're being punished for is the Trojan horse. They betrayed Zeus's law. They gave a gift, and the gift carried with it a bomb. You know, it was the guys inside the horse. And that's the whole message of the movie. I mean, you know, I'm not spoiling the movie. We've been telling this story for 3,000 years. And we did essentially the same thing. While the meeting took place in Geneva, their offer was brought, like the Trojan horse, into the home of the Ayatollah. And then as he was examining it, we dropped a bomb on his head. And, I mean, in the Muslim street there, Pakistan was where it was worse. I mean, you know, 9 people died in the protests in Pakistan. In Iraq, I mean, all across the Middle East, there were protests to our killing those people. And last week, Ryan Grimm and Jeremy Scahill, over on their Dropsite News Substack newsletter, wrote that Kushner and Witkoff weren't even negotiating in good faith. They said they're just doing it to make money. This is a quote from Scahill and Grimm. Quote, in June, Iran calculated profits from such alleged manipulation had reached $9 billion and formally requested in writing that Iran should share in the proceeds. In other words, what Witkoff and Kushner are doing, according to the Iranians, is they're building up hope, and then they're dashing hope, building hope, dashing hope. And each time the oil price goes high, low, and each time they're betting on it in the futures market and making a fortune. So the sacking of Troy was what, you know, brought the curse of the gods down on Greece and on Odysseus. And I think the Trojan horse is the perfect emblem of this turn that happened back then. I mean, that sacking of Rome was kind of the beginning of the end of democracy and good times in that area. And here now we've got a president who is betraying everybody, right? His betrayals of trust and tradition don't just include Iran. They include Greenland, Cuba, Ukraine, NATO, Venezuela, Canada. He even betrayed every one of his 3 wives. And now he's betraying our Constitution, which makes you wonder how long America, and worldwide democracy itself for that matter, with a lot of the civilized rules and respect for the law that it requires, how long we will similarly pay for Trump and Netanyahu's analogous violations of Zeus's law. Don in Pittsburgh, Kansas. Hey, Don, what's up?
9: Hi, Tom. Well, I just want you, I liked your soliloquy about Odysseus and the importance of it, which a lot of people, I hadn't really thought about it that way. What we are seeing now is a final, you know, a hardcore war push. What has it been, like 10 nights now of, mm-hmm. you know, heavy-duty bombing of yeah. civilian infrastructure in Iran? I mean, you know, this is pretty outrageous stuff. And, you know, of course, they lost half of the high-tech equipment before in the early attacks when they didn't realize how accurate the Iranian missiles were, mm-hmm. and with help from China and Russia with their GPS system. Yep. And so now, you know, we have this final push. If they lose all this stuff, and I mean, I have no idea, you know, I'm sure they're being more careful with it. Yeah. Yeah, the U.S. military. I mean, if they lose all, because, you know, they had that one Al Udeid Airport, that Air Force Base, that was 1 in 4 on the face of the earth type of installation.
0: Yeah, the Iranians have taken out a lot of our defensive capability.
9: Whoa.
0: I mean, you know, and it's not being reported, by the way. The White House is covering this stuff up, which is wild. Don, I got to run, but thank you for pointing that out. That's a really important addition to the conversation. Thank you. We'll be right back. Gary in Monroe, Georgia. Hey, Gary. Greed has no heart.
10: Hi, Tom. Yeah, hi, Tom. Thank you.
0: It is the essence of my op-ed today, in fact. You know, the Zeus's law.
10: Oh, really? Well, I have to use the word I'm honored.
0: Mm-hmm. Indeed. So what's on your mind?
10: Well, that's my little good. Folks, we're in the almost August of the most probably, I agree, one of the most important elections in the history of our country. It's pretty clear that's the case.
0: Yeah.
10: Now, I got a question. How much more clear can Frank, I know not everybody pays attention to the way back in 1935, maybe they should. How much more clear could Franklin Delano Roosevelt been when he said, "We have earned the hatred of entrenched greed"?
0: Yeah.
10: How much more clearer could this man said it?
0: Yeah.
10: And now, as history has repeated itself 10 times that, minimum 10 times that.
0: I agree.
10: About that, in my opinion, okay?
0: Yeah.
10: And now we need to elect. It's complicated in a sense, but all this is really not. We're talking around the edges here, sometimes very deeply, sure. We can't. It's gotten worse.
0: Yeah.
10: And we need to elect people with. We have to have charisma and a candidate. We have to have integrity and we have to have vision. And somebody can send a simple messages out about greed and character in a clear way. And those people are the governor of Kentucky, Beshear, in my opinion, the Senator Ossoff down here in Georgia, along with Senator Warnock, and along with the governor of Pennsylvania. Mm-hmm. One of those people I predict will be on the ticket.
0: I would add J.B. Pritzker to that list, the governor of Illinois.
10: Oh, yes, you can add, sure, absolutely, he's on the list.
0: And we already know that Gavin Newsom is going to be running. I mean, he's all but printed the banners. I mean, he came out last week and he said Trump is trashing me because he knows I'm going to run for president. So, I mean, you know, yeah.
10: So... it's August, folks. It's ninth. It's.
0: Well, we'll be in 2 weeks. Yeah.
10: In 2 weeks. Okay. So, I guess that's what I have to offer. So your op-ed was what again today?
0: Louise and I went to yesterday. We went to see The Odyssey, Christopher Nolan's new movie. This 3-hour retelling of Homer's play, and the entire movie is about people who broke Zeus's law and people who didn't break Zeus's law. I mean, it's literally the core, that's the spine of the entire movie. And Zeus's law was treat strangers with love and courtesy and generosity, for they may be gods. And you don't realize it. And it was a universal sentiment. You find it in the Old Testament, in Genesis 18, where Abraham sees the three guys and it turns out that they're divine. You see it in the New Testament, in Jesus' teachings in Matthew 25 and in the book of Hebrews, where I believe it's Paul was the author of that, where he writes, sometimes we have been visited by angels and not realized it. It's all about the opposite of greed, about generosity. Gary, I got to run, but thank you for the call. It's always great talking. Yeah, there you go. Thank you.

0: Gary in Portland. Hey, Gary, what's up?
1: Good morning, Tom. I have more or less an observation than actually a question.
0: Okay.
1: And it's pertaining to a caller you had earlier who identified himself as a retired union worker.
0: Mm-hmm.
1: And how I look at his perspective on things and see it as more or less coming from his actual hatred towards others and how he doesn't want to see those others possibly have something that he has.
0: Well, it could be. I think he's missing the fact that the middle class tax cut portion of the Big Beautiful Bill expires in 2 years, whereas the tax cuts on the billionaires never expire. I'm guessing he doesn't. He's probably unaware of that. But I don't want to attribute, even though he voted for Donald Trump, I don't want to portray him as an evil person. I mean, I think he's misguided. But
1: well, see, I'm going to say what's not supposed to be said.
0: Okay. All right.
1: I don't know if I identify myself as a black American.
0: Mm-hmm.
1: I see him as a white person that doesn't think others deserve what he has. And so to raise wages to $25 an hour for all these others.
0: Right. Which is what he makes.
1: It's something. Yes. Which would be close to maybe something he makes or made because he said he was retired.
0: Yeah.
1: That is something that he just opposes.
0: Yeah.
1: And he doesn't even identify that's why he's actually going against his own best interest. Because like you said, all statistics show that when you raise the minimum wage, it doesn't cause the negative effects that the oligarchs say it causes. And it actually would enhance his life.
0: That's correct.
1: So his position really is coming from something inside of him, which is, like I said, I'll say what you're not supposed to say, his personal hatred.
0: Yeah.
1: That's my observation.
0: Yeah. Okay. I get it, Gary. I'm very reluctant to attribute hatred to anybody, but narcissism, selfishness, greed.
1: Well, actually, hatred does exist, Tom.
0: No, I know that. You should read my email.
1: Yes,
0: I know that.
1: And so I'm going to say it. I know we're not supposed to. We're always supposed to use these other types of identifications, which really don't hit on what the actual
0: the reason, Gary, and forgive my interrupting you, but I'm seeing that I only have about 30 seconds here. The reason I'm so reluctant to use words like hate is because there are people out there who are actually proclaiming their hate. They're doing Nazi salutes. They're doing these white pride marches and stuff like that. That's real, actual, unambiguous hate. And I would like
1: it
0: to
1: have degrees.
0: I would I realize it's a matter of degrees, but I'd like to differentiate that from people who are simply selfish. But it's also a different perspective. I mean, you and I have different experiences growing up and of life in general. Gary, thank you for the call. I appreciate your perspective. I thank you so much. And thank you for being with us today. We'll be back tomorrow, same time, same place. In the meantime, don't forget, democracy is not a spectator sport. It requires all of us, and that includes you. So get out there, get active, tag your. We got an election coming up. We got a lot of work to do. Have a great afternoon. Be good to yourself and the folks around you. Stay safe, eat your veggies, get your exercise, and I'll catch up with you tomorrow.
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8: Ruby, I have the most amazing idea.
9: Okay, lay it on me, Sandin.
8: You know how when you're in a room sometimes, it's like really dark, and you have to turn on a light and waste electricity just so you can put your hamsters in Victorian outfits to finish filming your adaptation of Jane Austen's Mansfield Park, starring only hamsters, called Hamsfield Park?
9: Sort of?
8: And meanwhile, the sun is out there just literally giving away free light, like some plate of cheese with toothpicks at the grocery store, where you can eat as much as you want and they can't stop you because it's free sample day.
9: Well, yeah, I mean...
8: So, what if, instead of paying for electricity to light your room, you created a new kind of wall that's still solid but totally see-through, so all that free cheese sunlight comes pouring in, lighting your set, and perfectly capturing the complex range of emotions displayed by your lead, John Hamster, who is a genius actor, by the way.
9: Whoa. Sandin, hold on. A transparent wall? I think what you're designing is a...
8: Then I figured people would want these clear walls for lots of non-hamster uses too, like lighting rooms for reading or so plants can grow inside. You could even use them to enjoy the view outside. I could market this to everyone. I'll call them transparent walls, and I'll sell so many that soon they'll be in every house in the world. And people will be like, Sandin Totten is such a genius for inventing the transparent wall, he should be president. And I'll be like, no, I didn't do it for the power, I did it for the money. And I'll make $1 billion. Genius, right?
9: Sandin, you literally just invented Windows. They already exist. Like, there's one right behind you.
8: Windows? Ugh, that name will never stick. My idea's much better.
10: 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I'm Molly Bloom, and with me today is Fred from Canberra, Australia. Hi, Fred.
11: Hi, Molly.
10: Today, we're talking all things glass, from bottles and windows to computers and cables. Glass is pretty amazing and very useful. I've been wearing glasses since the third grade.
11: Imagine trying to read a comic book without those.
10: Right? Imagine trying to drive to Brains On headquarters without a windshield.
11: Bugs everywhere. Imagine waking up in the morning and looking at a wall.
10: Ugh, Fred, if you had to come up with a better name for windows, what would you call them?
11: I would call them, transparent walls.
10: Nice. I think Sandin had a similar thought for sure. What would you say is the most important glass in your life?
11: A drinking glass so you can, drink.
10: Totally. We need water to survive.
11: Yeah.
10: I'm going to say the most important glass in my life is probably my glasses that I wear, although I think those might be plastic. So I'm going to change my answer and say the most important glass in my life is my windshield on my car.
11: Yeah, that's pretty important.
10: Yeah, there's a lot of bugs on the highway and it's hot and it rains. Yeah, the windshield is very important. Glass is incredible stuff. It's transparent, which means you can see through it.
11: But it's also very strong.
10: It can be beautiful.
11: But breakable.
10: And glass totally changed our world. It allows us to correct our vision, like with my glasses.
11: We use it to make bottles and jars for preserving food so we can eat it later.
10: And glass is a crucial part of microscopes. Without those, we'd probably never know about viruses, bacteria, and other tiny things.
11: Glass is also part of telescopes, so glass helps expand our view of the universe.
10: We use it for beads as decoration. Glass can even make music. That's a glass harmonica, an instrument invented by Ben Franklin in the 1700s. It uses rotating glass bowls and water to make mesmerizing sounds.
11: So the harmonica is older than the United States?
10: Yeah, humans have been making glass for a long time. Maybe you've heard the term glassblowing. It's a technique that dates back 3,500 years.
12: The Romans realized that they could actually take this glassy, molten substance and put it at the end of a hollow tube and blow it and inflate it kind of like a balloon. So that's where glass blowing started.
10: That's Catherine Aguilar. She knows a lot about glass. She's a science educator at the Corning Museum of Glass in New York.
12: Before glass blowing,

0: It's a kind of black glass that's made when volcanoes spit out lava, and it cools really quickly.
1: There are also fulgurites,
0: which is glass made when lightning strikes sand.
2: Basically, lightning will strike a beach, and it melts the sand together really, really fast, and then the lightning goes away, and then the sand kind of cools really quickly, and it forms kind of a glassy structure.
1: And then there are tektites,
0: which are glass pebbles formed by meteor strikes.
1: One thing volcanoes, lightning, and meteor strikes all have in common is they make a lot of heat, which makes sense because to form glass, things have to be hot. Really hot.
0: Yeah, but humans aren't using volcanoes or lightning strikes to make glass, so how are they doing it?
1: Audrey from Cortland, Nebraska, has the same question.
3: My question is, how do they make glass?
1: To find out, I visited three girls at Foci Minnesota Center for Glass Arts, where, as I expected, it was very hot.
4: I'm a heat person, so I like the heat. No, the heat isn't as fun.
1: Bria and Bryn are sisters who make glass. Bria is into the heat. Bryn, not so much. They're here with their friend Eliza, who is also learning to work with glass.
5: You just get really tired and sweaty and gross really fast. The glass is surprisingly heavy, but once you get used to it, it's not that heavy.
0: Making glass from scratch is not only hot, it's also a bit of a magic trick.
1: Right. You start with gritty silica sand and, alakazam, turn it into smooth, clear glass. Here's how this glass-tacular magic works. The first step is to heat up the sand and melt it down.
0: But it's not like you can put it in a pot on a stove. Our glass expert, Catherine, says you have to get the sand much, much hotter than your stove.
2: It has a very high melting point. It's close to 4,000 degrees Fahrenheit. That is really difficult to melt in a furnace.
0: 4,000 degrees? That's hotter than lava. Hotter than the hottest planet in our solar system.
1: That is very hot. There's a way to lower the melting point of silica sand so it can melt with less heat. Basically, you add this white powdery stuff called sodium carbonate or soda ash, which is really similar to baking soda, like what you'd put in cookies and cakes. And when you add that into the mix, you only need 2,300 degrees to melt the sand.
0: Still hotter than all those things I just said, but just not 4,000 degrees hot.
1: Right. And it's possible to get a furnace to 2,300 degrees. And at that point, there's just one more thing to add.
2: The last ingredient is the limestone. So limestone is another mineral that is mined out of the ground, and it has calcium in it. And the calcium helps the sodium and the silica kind of all stay together. Without the calcium, it would be really unstable. It would be really prone to weathering, and the glass would just kind of deteriorate.
1: By the way, this kind of glass is called soda lime glass and is the most common kind of glass made today. It also sounds like a delicious drink. I would love a glass of soda lime.
0: Make that too.
1: So how does a mix of minerals that looks like sand presto changeo into smooth, clear glass when you heat it up? Well, picture this. Like everything, the sand is made up of super ultra-tiny building blocks called atoms. And those atoms join together to make bigger building blocks called molecules. If you take the brains on Zoom Ray...
0: Got it.
1: And you use it to zoom in on these molecules... You'd see they are put together in a very specific and orderly pattern.
0: Things with this kind of pattern are called crystals.
6: That's a crystal.
1: So before you melt the silica sand, its molecules are in this nice, neat order.
7: Molecules, line up!
8: We're lime stars!
1: But when we start heating that silica sand way up, the invisible bonds between the molecules are broken and the molecules get all jumbled up.
9: It's hot in here.
10: It's like a furnace.
11: I'm gonna look for some ice cream.
7: Get back in line!
9: Are you kidding? It's way too hot for that. We're just gonna go about as we please.
7: Oh boy, it's hot. You're right. At ease.
9: Way ahead of you.
10: I've been lying down for 5 minutes already.
1: It's kind of like what happens with ice. The molecules in a solid cube of ice are held together in a very organized pattern. As that ice cube melts, the molecules get jumbled up

0: and become water. But there's a big difference between sand and water. When you refreeze the water, the molecules go back into that organized pattern.
1: The sand that makes up glass doesn't do that. When it cools and becomes solid again, the molecules stay all jumbled up.
2: It's starting to cool down. Back in line, molecules.
3: It's way too hot for that. I don't really feel like
4: Let's getting
3: up.
4: Let's just stay like this.
3: I like
4: it'll be not so bad.
2: I give up.
0: When this happens to something, we call it an amorphous solid. Amorphous just means something that doesn't have a set shape. All those teeny molecules get mixed up like they're in a liquid, but in this case, they're staying still like a solid. Chances are you have a lot of amorphous solids in your house right now, not just glass, but also wax and plastic.
1: So that's the magic trick. You take a bunch of gritty, powdery stuff and turn it into a smooth, solid glass. With help from a little molecular sleight of hand.
0: But once you've performed this trick, you have to act fast. Remember Bryn and Bria?
3: It feels like honey. Oh, I thought it felt like a marshmallow fluff kind of. But
5: yeah, it's like that.
0: They learned in their glassmaking class that as soon as you have the gooey liquid glass out of the hot furnace, it starts cooling fast. If you wait too long, it becomes too hard to shape. So they have to start working right away. We're going to find out more about glass in just a minute, but first, it's time for the mystery sound. You ready, Fred? Got your ears ready?
1: Yep. Yes, my ears are ready.
0: Okay, here it is. What is your guess?
1: I think it's someone cleaning windows, like dumping a bucket of water on the windows and then wiping it off.
0: Ooh, that is a really good guess. Yeah, there was like definitely some liquidy sounding noise there. I like that guess.
1: Yeah.
0: All right, well, we'll hear it again, get another chance to guess, and then hear the answer right after the credits. We're working on an episode about our remarkable imaginations, and we want to hear from you. If you've had an imaginary friend, now or in the past, we would love to hear about them. Fred, I'm wondering, have you ever had an imaginary friend?
1: One of my friends has.
0: Oh, yeah? Do you remember what that friend was like, the imaginary friend?
1: It was a cat named Bucket.
0: Oh, nice. So when your friend was talking about Bucket, did you, you know, kind of play along and also pretend to play with Bucket? Or you're just like, okay, sure, yeah, Bucket.
1: I was like, okay, sure, yeah.
0: Makes sense. Yes, I had an imaginary friend when I was younger named Mrs. Snail, who was a tiny, tiny snail who wore a bonnet. I'm not sure where I got that from, but that was my imaginary friend. So listeners, please record yourself telling us about your imaginary friend and send it to us at brainson.org/contact. And while you're there, you can send us mystery sounds, drawings, and questions.
1: Like this one.
6: Hi, my name is Sire, and my question is, why can dogs learn tricks but cats can't?
0: Again, that's brainson.org/contact.
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7: 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Call now.
1: You're listening to Brains On from APM Studios. I'm Fred.
0: And I'm Molly.
1: So, Molly, there's been something I've been wondering.
0: I know. I just realized that I've been wearing my shirt inside out and backwards all day, and I just really...
1: No, not that. What I'm wondering is, sand is used to make glass, right? And sand is definitely not clear. So how are we able to see through glass? I sent this question into the show, and you told me you were going to answer it today.
0: Oh, yes, we are. And I've asked for some help.
5: Hey, my dudes. Ready to lighten up the mood in here?
1: Ah, my eyes. Who are you?
5: Who am I? Bro, I'm visible light. I'm pretty much the reason you can see, like, anything.
0: Here, Fred, I brought us some sunglasses. Visible light is going to help me explain this next part.
5: Yeah, totally. Okay, so normally I'm on my board, hanging 10, and I look like white light. Actually, though, I contain all the different colors. When I hit a solid object, most of me gets absorbed, except for whatever color that object is, which gets bounced back to your eye.
0: Yeah, like my lucky banana. The atoms inside of it are absorbing every color except for yellow.
1: Why do you have a lucky banana?
0: So much potassium. And don't think about it too hard. Let's bounce back to visible light.
5: Bouncing back. You get it, dudes. Tubular.
1: Okay, so what happens with glass?
5: Right. So this is super rad. Sand and glass are both made up of silica, and neither of them can absorb my energy. Think of it like a lock and key. For me to get absorbed, there needs to be a match, like the right key fitting into the right lock. Well, glass and sand are like locks that I don't fit in, so I don't get absorbed or bounce back. The difference, though, is that sand has that gnarly crystalline structure. So that causes the light to bounce around in all different directions rather than pass clearly through.
1: Okay.
5: Here, I'll show you. Mind if I borrow that zoom ray?
0: Not at all.
5: Thanks. Cowabunga, dudes! Get ready for the huge swell.
0: Whoa, what is going on in here?
1: It feels like I'm in a hall of mirrors, but somehow even more confusing.
5: You see? The molecules are so tightly packed and so rigidly organized that even though I'm passing through the molecules, I'm getting scattered every which way, but never really getting out. Now let's surf over to glass.
1: Wow, smooth.
5: Sure, it's smooth. It's also a molecular mess. There are atoms all over the place.
4: Oh, come on, it's not so bad. Yeah, we just got so hot.
5: I'm surfing around all of these molecules, but none of the waves are being absorbed or bounced back. The atoms around here just don't vibe with me. Honestly, it's pretty bogus. I'm outie.
0: Wow, you just passed right through.
1: So sand and glass can't absorb any light?
5: Well, not exactly. They can't absorb any visible light, you know, the light you can see. But there are other forms of light that you can't see. My compadres, ultraviolet light and infrared, do get absorbed. That's why you can stand behind a window without getting totally sunburnt. The light that burns you gets absorbed and blocked.
1: Rad.
0: Really rad. Thanks, visible light.
5: Anytime, dudes.
0: Okay, so we've been talking a lot about how to make glass, but we haven't really talked about the cool things you can make out of glass. I visited Kyle Feeblecorn at the Anchor Glass Factory in Shakopee, Minnesota, to find out how they turn molten glass into bottles and jars. It starts with that very hot furnace.
8: It's hot enough. The one furnace is at 2,860 degrees Fahrenheit on the top side. The other furnace, we run about 2760, 2770. It's 24/7 operation. I got guys that work around the clock for me, and Christmas is just, you know, it's just Wednesday.
0: The molten glass inside the furnaces is almost 5 feet deep. That's over 300 tons of molten glass, or about the same weight as two blue whales. That liquid glass is funneled through small channels that send it to machines where it's molded or shaped into bottles. As you can imagine, it takes a lot of energy to make glass from scratch, all that heating and melting. But melting down already manufactured glass takes a lot less energy. So glass manufacturers like Anchor like to recycle glass since it makes the process more efficient.
8: as much glass as we can get in from the public, we'll run it.
0: Recycled glass and other ingredients help supply their furnace with enough molten glass to feed the bottle and jar-making machines. And those machines are hungry.
8: We have machines that make 400 bottles every minute.
0: Anchor Glass uses that soda-lime mix you heard about earlier. It makes a clear, colorless glass. But you can also add lots of different minerals to the glass to change its color, like iron oxide, which turns the glass green.
1: If you want to see glass making in action, the Corning Museum of Glass has live streams of glass blowing demonstrations. We'll post a link on our website, brainson.org.
0: While you're there, you can also see some cool videos of the glass making machines in action at Anchor Glass, and you can find out what the code at the bottom of glass bottles and jars means.
1: And you can watch people playing this thing. The glass harmonica.
0: So we know glass is all around us. Windows, jars, vases, all sorts of stuff. It's a material that we've been using since ancient times, but it's also very modern. The screens that we watch TV on and use to FaceTime our friends are made of glass. And believe it or not, it's also bringing you high-speed internet.
1: Yeah, glass is used to make special cables called optical fibers. These are very thin glass cables that power almost all of our modern communication technology. And you might not notice them, but they're everywhere.
9: So optical fibers connect the internet, let's say, from here to Europe. So they're running under the bottom of the ocean throughout the whole world. And they are these like very tiny wires of glass, right? That have also glass softer polymer glass coatings.
0: That's Zara Fakhri. She's a chemist at the University of Pennsylvania, and she's really into glass. She even has a magnet on her office door that says, glass nerd.
9: To me, it's just completely mind-boggling that we can make thousands of kilometers of glass and not have a single tiny bit of defect in it.
1: Scientists are constantly figuring out new ways to use glass for lots of different things, making it incredibly thin but also super strong. There's even a group that's using tiny glass fibers to heal wounds in our bodies.
0: So even though glass has been around a long time, it's still got new tricks up its sleeve.
1: Glass is made when you melt silica sand and other materials into goo.
0: You can shape that goo as it cools and make all kinds of stuff with it.
1: Once it hardens, glass becomes an amorphous solid.
0: And it can't absorb light, so we can see right through it.
1: We use glass for all kinds of things, from bottles to computers, and we're coming up with newer ways to use it all the time.
0: That's it for this episode of Brains On.
1: This episode was produced by Molly Bloom, Rosie DuPont, Anna Goldfield, Ruby Guthrie, Mark Sanchez, Anna Wegel, and Nico Gonzalez-Whistler.
0: Our editors are Sandin Totten and Shayla Farzan. This episode was sound designed by Rachel Breeze and mixed by Alex Simpson. We had engineering help from Alex Simpson and Mark Jennings. Special thanks to Lisa Bivin. Also thanks to Sam Chu, Nancy Yang, Meg Martin, Peter Cox, Phil Picardi, and Eric Gringham for sharing their vocal talents. Also thanks to Kim Gazzo from Anchor Glass and Kelly Nazworski from Foci.
1: Brains On is a non-profit public media program. There are lots of ways you can support the show.
0: Yeah, head to brainson.org. There you can donate, listen to past episodes, submit questions for future shows, and even get your very own Brains On hoodie. Okay, Fred, are you ready to hear the mystery sound again?
1: Yes.
0: All right, here it is.
1: I still think it's someone washing windows very recklessly by just dumping buckets of water on it.
0: I think it's a really good guess. I can't think of a better guess than that. So do you want to hear the answer?
1: Sure, let's go.
0: All right, here it is.
10: My name is Edgar, and that was the sound of my shower squeegee. I hear it every time when I clean the water droplets off the shower door.
0: Hey, Fred. That was very close.
1: Yeah, I was close.
0: Yeah, like cleaning the windows with a squeegee. The shower door's made of glass.
1: Yeah, close.
0: Very close. Nice work. Very good ears. Now it's time for the Brains Honor Roll. These are the incredible kids who share their mystery sounds, drawings, questions, ideas, and high fives with us. Lucas from Flowery Branch, Georgia, Arthur from Woodbury, Minnesota, Dengar and Oscar from Bryson City, North Carolina, Martin and Daniel from Hamden, Connecticut, Eric from Bel Air, Maryland, Llewellyn and June from St. Paul, Minnesota, Arlo and Ruby from Louisville, Kentucky, Liam from Toronto, Kate and Molly from Mapleton, Illinois, Rosie and Adelita from Albuquerque, New Mexico, Kaylee from Anchorage, Alaska, Sophia from Kampala City, Uganda, Quinn and Holden from Rosemount, Minnesota, Arthur and Maxime from Belgium, Elijah and Isaiah from Greensboro, North Carolina, Aiden from Fairfax, Virginia, Zeke and Zay from Union City, California, Cassidy from Las Vegas, Nevada, Grace from Vancouver, British Columbia, Brandon from Anderson, South Carolina, Shar from Westford, Virginia, Kimmy from Essex, Vermont, Karina and Miles from Prairie Village, Kansas, Benjamin and Alana from Washington Township, New Jersey, Navan from New Jersey, Finley and Kennedy from Strongsville, Ohio, Oliver from San Diego, California, Ricky from Simi Valley, California, Ismail from Johannesburg, South Africa, Alina from Lawrence, Kansas, Mia and Angelina from Katy, Texas, Carter and Chase from Lexington, Kentucky, Roland and Michaela from Austin, Texas, Dylan from Baltimore, Caleb from Cabot, Arkansas, Vera from Phoenix, Arizona, Sami from Houston, Texas, Porter from Liberty Lake, Washington, Oliver, Finley, and Arlo from Reno, Nevada, Amelia, Olivia, and Lucas from Lafayette, Louisiana, Maxwell from Mississauga, Ontario, Owen from Cottage Grove, Oregon, Arlo from Minneapolis, Mia from Miami, Florida, Emily from Rockville, Maryland, Constance from Louisiana, Benny and Cora from Minneapolis, Mason from St. Louis, Sophia and Arlo from Geneva, Switzerland, Maya from White Plains, New York, Nora from Denver, Gibson from Bowie, Maryland, Etta and Giles from Rhinebeck, New York, Beatrix from Norwich, England, Aiden from Toronto, Owen and Jackson from La Plata, Maryland, Cassie and Caden from Houston, Texas, Ellie from Austin, Texas, Talia from Houston, Texas, Aubrey from Littleton, Colorado, Wyatt and Warren from Calhoun, Georgia, Owen from Plantation, Florida, Holland from Florence, Massachusetts, Kale and Orion from Ashland, Oregon, Emma from Bogart, Georgia, Cambry and Kaylee from Salt Lake City, and Olivia from Elizabethtown, Pennsylvania. We'll be back next week with more answers to your questions.
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14: Chapter 4 of The Phoenix and the Carpet by E. Nesbitt. This LibriVox recording is in the public domain. Chapter 4. Two Bazaars. Mother was really a great dear. She was pretty and she was loving, and most frightfully good when you were ill, and always kind, and almost always just. That is, she was just when she understood things, but of course she did not always understand things. No one understands everything, and mothers are not angels, though a good many of them come pretty near it. The children knew that Mother always wanted to do what was best for them, even if she was not clever enough to know exactly what was the best. That was why all of them, but much more particularly Anthea, felt rather uncomfortable at keeping the great secret from her of the wishing carpet and the phoenix. And Anthea, whose inside mind was made so that she was able to be much more uncomfortable than the others, had decided that she must tell her mother the truth, however little likely it was that her mother would believe it.
15: "Then I shall have done what's right,"
14: said she to the phoenix.
15: "And if she doesn't believe me, it won't be my fault, will it?"
16: "Not in the least,"
14: said the golden bird.
16: "And she won't, so you're quite safe."
14: Anthea chose a time when she was doing her home lessons. They were algebra and Latin, German, English and Euclid. And she asked her mother whether she might come and do them in the drawing-room.
15: "So as to be quiet,"
14: she said to her mother. And to herself she said,
15: "And that's not the real reason. I hope I shan't grow up a liar."
14: Mother said,
17: "Of course, dearie."
14: And Anthea started swimming through a sea of X's and Y's and Z's. Mother was sitting at the mahogany bureau writing letters.
15: Mother, dear,
14: said Anthea.
17: Yes, love a duck,
14: said Mother.
15: About cook,
14: said Anthea.
15: I know where she is.
17: Do you, dear?
14: Said Mother.
17: Well, I wouldn't take her back after the way she has behaved.
15: It's not her fault,
14: said Anthea.
15: May I tell you about it from the beginning?
14: Mother laid down her pen, and her nice face had a resigned expression. As you know, a resigned expression always makes you want not to tell anybody anything.
15: It's like this,
14: said Anthea in a hurry.
15: That egg, you know, that came in the carpet. We put it in the fire and it hatched into the phoenix, and the carpet was a wishing carpet, and...
17: A very nice game, darling,
14: said Mother, taking up her pen.
17: Now, do be quiet. I've got a lot of letters to write. I'm going to Bournemouth tomorrow with the lamb, and there's that bazaar.
14: Anthea went back to XYZ, and Mother's pen scratched busily.
15: But Mother,
14: said Anthea, when Mother put down the pen to lick an envelope.
15: The carpet takes us wherever we like, and...
17: I wish it would take you where you could get a few nice Eastern things for my bazaar,
14: said Mother.
17: I promised them, and I've no time to go to Liberty's now.
15: It shall,
14: said Anthea.
15: But, Mother...
17: Well, dear,
14: said Mother, a little impatiently, for she had taken up her pen again.
15: The carpet took us to a place where you couldn't have whooping cough, and the lamb hasn't hooped since. And we took cook because she was so tiresome, and then she would stay and be queen of the savages. They thought her cap was a crown, and...
17: Darling one,
14: said Mother.
17: You know I love to hear the things you make up, but I am most awfully busy.
15: But it's true,
14: said Anthea, desperately.
17: You shouldn't say that, my sweet,
14: said Mother gently. And then Anthea knew it was hopeless.
15: Are you going away for long?
14: Asked Anthea.
17: I've got a cold,
14: said Mother.
17: And Daddy's anxious about it, and the lamb's cough.
15: He hasn't coughed since Saturday,
14: the lamb's elder sister interrupted.
17: I wish I could think so,
14: Mother replied.
17: And Daddy's got to go to Scotland. I do hope you'll be good children.
15: We will,
14: said Anthea fervently.
15: When's the bazaar?
17: On Saturday,
14: said Mother.
17: At the schools. Oh, don't talk any more. There's a treasure. My head's going round, and I've forgotten how to spell whooping cough.
14: Mother and the lamb went away, and Father went away, and there was a new cook who looked so like a frightened rabbit that no one had the heart to do anything to frighten her any more than seemed natural to her. The phoenix begged to be excused. It said it wanted a week's rest, and asked that it might not be disturbed, and it hid its golden gleaming self, and nobody could find it. So that, when Wednesday afternoon brought an unexpected holiday, and everyone decided to go somewhere on the carpet, the journey had to be undertaken without the phoenix. They were debarred from any carpet excursions in the evening by a sudden promise to Mother, exacted in the agitation of parting, that they would not be out after 6 at night, except on Saturday, when they were to go to the bazaar, and were pledged to put on their best clothes, to wash themselves to the uttermost, and to clean their nails, not with scissors, which are scratchy and bad, but with flat sharpened ends of wooden matches, which do no harm to anyone's nails.
18: Let's go and see the lamb,
14: said Jane. But everyone was agreed that if they appeared suddenly in Bournemouth, it would frighten Mother out of her wits, if not into a fit. So they sat on the carpet, and thought, and thought, and thought, till they almost began to squint.
19: Look here,
14: said Cyril.
19: I know. Please, carpet, take us somewhere where we can see the lamb and Mother, and no one can see us.
18: Except the lamb,
14: said Jane quickly. And the next moment they found themselves recovering from the upside-down movement, and there they were, sitting on the carpet, and the carpet was laid out over another thick, soft carpet of brown pine needles. There were green pine trees overhead, and a swift, clear little stream was running as fast as ever it could between steep banks. And there, sitting on the pine needle carpet, was Mother without her hat, and the sun was shining brightly, although it was November. And there was the lamb, as jolly, and not whooping at all.
20: The carpet's deceived us,
14: said Robert gloomily.
20: Mother will see us directly she turns her head.
14: But the faithful carpet had not deceived them. Mother turned her dear head and looked straight at them, and did not see them.
19: We're invisible,
14: Cyril whispered.
19: What awful larks.
14: But to the girls it was not larks at all. It was horrible to have Mother looking straight at them, and her face keeping the same, just as though they weren't there.
18: I don't like it,
14: said Jane.
18: Mother never looked at us like that before. Just as if she didn't love us. As if we were somebody else's children, and not very nice ones either. As if she didn't care whether she saw us or not.
15: It is horrid,
14: said Anthea, almost in tears. But at this moment the lamb saw them, and plunged towards the carpet, shrieking,
4: Panty, I'm Panty, and Pussy, and Squiggle, and Bobs, oh, oh!
14: Anthea caught him and kissed him. So did Jane. They could not help it. He looked such a darling, with his blue three-cornered hat all on one side and his precious face all dirty, quite in the old familiar way.
2: I love you, Panty. I love you and you and you and you,
14: cried the lamb. It was a delicious moment. Even the boys thumped their baby brother joyously on the back. Then Anthea glanced at Mother. And Mother's face was a pale sea-green colour, and she was staring at the lamb as if she thought he had gone mad. And indeed, that was exactly what she did think.
17: My lamb, my precious, come to Mother,
14: she cried, and jumped up and ran to the baby. She was so quick that the invisible children had to leap back, or she would have felt them. And to feel what you can't see is the worst sort of ghost feeling. Mother picked up the lamb and hurried away from the pine wood.
18: Let's go home,
14: said Jane after a miserable silence.
18: It feels just exactly as if Mother didn't love us.
14: But they couldn't bear to go home till they had seen Mother meet another lady and knew that she was safe. You cannot leave your mother to go green in the face in a distant pine wood far from all human aid and then go home on your wishing carpet as though nothing had happened. When Mother seemed safe, the children returned to the carpet and said,
18: Home!
14: And home they went.
19: I don't care about being invisible myself,
14: said Cyril.
19: At least not with my own family. It'd be different if you were a prince or a bandit or a burglar.
14: And now the thoughts of all four dwelt fondly on the dear greenish face of Mother.
18: I wish she hadn't gone away,
14: said Jane.
18: The house is simply beastly without her.
15: I think we ought to do what she said,
14: Anthea put in.
15: I saw something in a book the other day about the wishes of the departed being sacred.
19: That means when they've departed further off,
14: said Cyril.
19: India's coral or Greenland's icy, don't you know, not Bournemouth. Besides, we don't know what her wishes are.
15: She said,
14: Anthea was very much inclined to cry.
15: She said, get Indian things for my bazaar, but I know she thought we couldn't and it was only play.
20: Let's get them all the same,
14: said Robert.
20: We'll go the first thing on Saturday morning.
14: And on Saturday morning, the first thing, they went. There was no finding the phoenix, so they sat on the beautiful wishing carpet and said,
20: We want Indian things for Mother's bazaar.
15: Will you please take us where people will give us heaps of Indian things?
14: The docile carpet swirled their senses away and restored them on the outskirts of a gleaming white Indian town. They knew it was Indian at once by the shape of the domes and roofs, and besides, a man went by on an elephant, and two English soldiers went along the road talking like in Mr. Kipling's books. So after that, no one could have any doubt as to where they were. They rolled up the carpet and Robert carried it, and they walked bodily into the town. It was very warm, and once more they had to take off their London in November coats and carry them on their arms. The streets were narrow and strange, and the clothes of the people in the streets were stranger, and the talk of the people was strangest of all.
19: I can't understand a word,
14: said Cyril.
19: How on earth are we going to ask for things for our bazaar?
18: And they're poor people, too,
14: said Jane.
18: I'm sure they are. What we want is a Raja or something.
14: Robert was beginning to unroll the carpet, but the others stopped him, imploring him not to waste a wish.
15: We asked the carpet to take us where we could get Indian things for bazaars,
14: said Anthea.
15: And it will.
14: Her faith was justified. Just as she finished speaking, a very brown gentleman in a turban came up to them and bowed deeply. He spoke, and they thrilled to the sound of English words.
21: My Rani, she think you very nice, childs. She asks, do you lose yourselves? And do you desire to sell carpet? She see you from her palki. You come see her, yes?
14: They followed the stranger, who seemed to have a great many more teeth in his smile than are usual, and he led them through crooked streets to the Rani's palace. I'm not going to describe the Rani's palace, because I really have never seen the palace of a Rani, and Mr. Kipling has, so you can read about it in his books. But I know exactly what happened there. The old Rani sat on a low cushioned seat, and there were a lot of other ladies with her, all in trousers and veils, and sparkling with tinsel and gold and jewels. And the brown turbaned gentleman stood behind a sort of carved screen, and interpreted what the children said and what the queen said. And when the queen asked to buy the carpet, the children said no.
22: Why?
14: Asked the Rani. And Jane briefly said why, and the interpreter interpreted. The queen spoke, and then the interpreter said,
21: My mistress says, It is a good story, and you tell it all through without thought of time.
14: And they had to. It made a long story, especially as it had all to be told twice, once by Cyril and once by the interpreter. Cyril rather enjoyed himself. He warmed to his work and told the tale of the phoenix and the carpet and the lone tower and the queen cook in language that grew insensibly more and more Arabian nightsy. and the Rani and her ladies listened to the interpreter and rolled about on their fat cushions with laughter. When the story was ended, she spoke, and the interpreter explained that she had said,
3: "Little one, thou art a heaven-born teller of tales."
14: And she threw him a string of turquoises from around her neck.
18: Oh, how lovely,
14: cried Jane and Anthea. Cyril bowed several times and then cleared his throat and said,
19: "Thank her very, very much, but I would rather she gave me some of the cheap things in the bazaar. Tell her I want them to sell again and give the money to buy clothes for poor people who haven't any."
3: "Tell him he has my leave to sell my gift and clothe the naked with its price,"
14: said the queen when this was translated. But Cyril said very firmly,
19: "No, thank you. The things have got to be sold today at our bazaar, and no one would want to buy a turquoise necklace at an English bazaar. They'd think it was sham, or else they want to know where we got it."
14: So then the queen sent out for little pretty things, and her servants piled the carpet with them.
3: "I must needs lend you an elephant to carry them away,"
14: she said, laughing. But Anthea said,
15: "If the queen will lend us a comb and let us wash our hands and faces, she shall see a magic thing. We and the carpet and all these brass trays and pots and carved things and stuffs and things will just vanish away like smoke."
14: The queen clapped her hands at this idea and lent the children a sandalwood comb inlaid with ivory lotus flowers, and they washed their faces and hands in silver basins. Then Cyril made a very polite farewell speech, and quite suddenly he ended with the words,
19: "And I wish we were at the bazaar at our schools."
14: And of course they were. And the queen and her ladies were left with their mouths open, gazing at the bare space on the inlaid marble floor where the carpet and the children had been.
3: "This is magic, if ever magic was,"
14: said the queen, delighted with the incident, which indeed has given the ladies of that court something to talk about on wet days ever since. Cyril's stories had taken some time, and so had the meal of strange sweet foods that they had had while the little pretty things were being brought, and the gas in the schoolroom was already lighted. Outside, the winter dusk was stealing down among the Camden Town houses.
19: "I'm glad we got washed in India,"
14: said Cyril.
19: "We should have been awfully late if we'd had to go home and scrub."
20: "Besides,"
14: Robert said,
20: "it's much warmer washing in India. I shouldn't mind it so much if we lived there."
14: The thoughtful carpet had dumped the children down in a dusky space behind the point where the corners of two stalls met. The floor was littered with string and brown paper, and baskets and boxes were heaped along the wall. The children crept out under a stall covered with all sorts of table covers and mats and things, embroidered beautifully by idle ladies with no real work to do. They got out at the end, displacing a sideboard cloth adorned with a tasteful pattern of blue geraniums. The girls got out unobserved, so did Cyril, but Robert, as he cautiously emerged, was actually walked on by Mrs. Biddle, who kept the stall. Her large, solid foot stood firmly on the small, solid hand of Robert, and who can blame Robert if he did yell a little? A crowd instantly collected. Yells are very unusual at bazaars, and everyone was intensely interested. It was several seconds before the three free children could make Mrs. Biddle understand what she was walking on was not a schoolroom floor, or even, as she presently supposed, a dropped pincushion, but the living hand of a suffering child. When she became aware that she really had hurt him, she grew very angry indeed. When people have hurt other people by accident, the one who does the hurting is always much the angriest. I wonder why.
6: "I'm very sorry, I'm sure,"
14: said Mrs. Biddle, but she spoke more in anger than in sorrow.
6: "Come out! Whatever do you mean by creeping about under the stalls like earwigs?"
20: "We were looking at the things in the corner."
6: "Such nasty, prying ways,"
14: said Mrs. Biddle.
6: "We'll never make you successful in life. There's nothing there but packing and dust."
18: "Oh, isn't there?"
14: said Jane.
18: "That's all you know."
6: "Little girl, don't be rude,"
14: said Mrs. Biddle, flushing violet.
19: "She doesn't mean to be, but there are some nice things there all the same,"
14: said Cyril, who suddenly felt how impossible it was to inform the listening crowd that all the treasures piled on the carpet were Mother's contributions to the bazaar. No one would believe it, and if they did, and wrote to thank Mother, she would think, well, goodness only knew what she would think. The other three children felt the same.
18: "I should like to see them,"
14: said a very nice lady, whose friends had disappointed her, and who hoped that these might be belated contributions for her very poorly furnished stall. She looked inquiringly at Robert, who said,
20: "With pleasure, don't mention it,"
14: and dived back under Mrs. Biddle's stall.
6: "I wonder you encourage such behaviour,"
14: said Mrs. Biddle.
6: "I always speak my mind, as you know, Miss Peasmarsh, and I must say I am surprised."
14: She turned to the crowd.
6: "There is no entertainment here,"
14: she said sternly.
6: "A very naughty little boy has accidentally hurt himself. but only slightly. Will you please disperse? It will only encourage him in naughtiness if he finds himself the center of attention."
14: The crowd slowly dispersed. Anthea, speechless with fury, heard a nice curate say,
5: "Poor little beggar,"
14: and loved the curate at once and forever. Then Robert wriggled out from under the stall with some Benares brass and some inlaid sandalwood boxes.
7: "Liberty!"
14: cried Miss Peasmarsh.
7: "Then Charles is not forgotten after all."
6: "Excuse me,"
14: said Mrs. Biddle with fierce politeness.
6: "These objects are deposited behind my stall. Some unknown donor who does good by stealth and would blush if he could hear you claim the things. Of course they are for me."
7: "My stall touches yours at the corner,"
14: said poor Miss Peasmarsh timidly.
7: "And my cousin did promise."
14: The children sidled away from the unequal contest and mingled with the crowd. Their feelings were too deep for words, till at last Robert said,
20: "That stiff, starched pig!"
19: "And after all our trouble, I'm hoarse with gassing to that trousered lady in India."
18: "The pig lady's very, very nasty,"
14: said Jane. It was Anthea who said in a hurried undertone,
15: "She isn't very nice, and Miss Peasmarsh is pretty and nice too. Who's got a pencil?"
14: It was a long crawl, under three stalls, but Anthea did it. A large piece of pale blue paper lay among the rubbish in the corner. She folded it to a square and wrote upon it, licking the pencil at every word to make it mark quite blackly,
15: "All these Indian things are for pretty nice Miss Peasmarsh's stall."
14: She thought of adding,
15: "There is nothing for Mrs. Biddle,"
14: but she saw that this might lead to suspicion. So she wrote hastily,
15: "From an unknown donor,"
14: and crept back among the boards and trestles to join the others. So that when Mrs. Biddle appeared to the bazaar committee, and the corner of the stall was lifted and shifted, so that stout clergymen and heavy ladies could get to the corner without creeping under stalls, the blue paper was discovered, and all the splendid, shining Indian things were given over to Miss Peasmarsh, and she sold them all, and got £35 for them.
6: "I don't understand about that blue paper,"
14: said Mrs. Biddle.
6: "It looks to me like the work of a lunatic, and saying you were nice and pretty. It's not the work of a sane person."
14: Anthea and Jane begged Miss Peasmarsh to let them help her to sell the things, because it was their brother who had announced the good news that the things had come. Miss Peasmarsh was very willing, for now her stall that had been so neglected was surrounded by people who wanted to buy, and she was glad to be helped. The children noted that Mrs. Biddle had not more to do in the way of selling than she could manage quite well. I hope they were not glad, for you should forgive your enemies, even if they walk on your hands and then say it is all your naughty fault. But I am afraid they were not so sorry as they ought to have been. It took some time to arrange the things on the stall. The carpet was spread over it, and the dark colours showed up the brass and silver and ivory things. It was a happy and busy afternoon, and when Miss Peasmarsh and the girls had sold every single one of the little pretty things from the Indian bazaar far away, Anthea and Jane went off with the boys to fish in the fish pond and dive into the bran pie and hear the cardboard band and the phonograph and the chorus of singing birds that was done behind a screen with glass tubes and glasses of water. They had a beautiful tea, suddenly presented to them by the nice curate, and Miss Peasmarsh joined them before they had had more than three cakes each. It was a merry party, and the curate was extremely pleasant to everyone.
18: "Even to Miss Peasmarsh,"
14: as Jane said afterwards.
15: "We ought to get back to the stall,"
14: said Anthea, when no one could possibly eat any more, and the curate was talking in a low voice to Miss Peasmarsh about
5: "after Easter."
7: "There's nothing to go back for,"
14: said Miss Peasmarsh gaily.
7: "Thanks to you, dear children, we've sold everything."
19: There's the carpet,"
14: said Cyril.
7: "Oh,"
14: said Miss Peasmarsh radiantly.
7: "Don't bother about the carpet. I've sold even that. Mrs. Biddle gave me 10 shillings for it. She said it would do for her servant's bedroom."
18: "Why?"
14: said Jane.
18: "Her servants don't have carpets. We had cook from her, and she told us so."
5: "No scandal about Queen Elizabeth, if you please,"
14: said the curate cheerfully, and Miss Peasmarsh laughed and looked at him as though she had never dreamed that anyone could be so amusing. But the others were struck dumb. How could they say the carpet is ours, for who brings carpets to bazaars? The children were now thoroughly wretched, but I am glad to say that their wretchedness did not make them forget their manners, as it does sometimes, even with grown-up people, who ought to know ever so much better. They said,
19: "Thank you very much for the jolly tea,"
14: and
20: "Thanks for being so jolly,"
14: and
15: "Thanks awfully for giving us such a jolly time."
14: For the curate had stood fish ponds and bran pies and phonographs and the chorus of singing birds, and had stood them like a man. The girls hugged Miss Peasmarsh, and as they went away they heard the curate say,
5: "Jolly little kids, yes, but what about you will let it be directly after Easter. Ah, do say you will.
14: And Jane ran back and said, before Anthea could drag her away,
18: What are you going to do after Easter?
14: Miss Peasmarsh smiled and looked very pretty indeed, and the curate said,
5: I hope I am going to take a trip to the Fortunate Islands.
18: I wish we could take you on the wishing carpet,
14: said Jane.
5: Thank you,
14: said the curate.
5: But I'm afraid I can't wait for that. I must go to the Fortunate Islands before they make me a bishop. I should have no time afterwards.
18: I've always thought I should like to marry a bishop,
14: said Jane.
18: His aprons would come in so useful. Wouldn't you like to marry a bishop, Miss Peasmarsh?
14: It was then that they dragged her away. As it was Robert's hand that Mrs. Biddle had walked on, it was decided that he had better not recall the incident to her mind and so make her angry again. Anthea and Jane had helped to sell things at the rival stall, so they were not likely to be popular. A hasty council of four decided that Mrs. Biddle would hate Cyril less than she would hate the others, so the others mingled with the crowd, and it was he who said to her,
19: Mrs. Biddle, we meant to have that carpet. Would you sell it to us? We would give you—
6: Certainly not,
14: said Mrs. Biddle.
6: Go away, little boy.
14: There was that in her tone which showed to Cyril all too plainly the hopelessness of persuasion. He found the others and said,
19: It's no use. She's like a lioness robbed of its puppies. We must watch where it goes. And, Anthea, I don't care what you say, it's our own carpet. It wouldn't be burglary. It would be a sort of forlorn hope rescue party, heroic and daring and dashing and not wrong at all.
14: The children still wandered among the gay crowd, but there was no pleasure there for them any more. The chorus of singing birds sounded just like glass tubes being blown through water, and the phonograph simply made a horrid noise so that you could hardly hear yourself speak. And the people were buying things they couldn't possibly want, and it all seemed very stupid. And Mrs. Biddle had bought the wishing carpet for 10 shillings. And the whole of life was sad and grey and dusty, and smelt of slight gas escapes, and hot people, and cake, and crumbs, and all the children were very tired indeed. They found a corner within sight of the carpet, and there they waited miserably till it was far beyond their proper bedtime. And when it was 10, the people who had bought things went away, but the people who had been selling stayed to count up their money.
20: And to jaw about it,
14: said Robert.
20: I'll never go to another bazaar as long as I ever live. My hand is swollen as big as a pudding. I expect the nails in her horrible boots were poisoned.
14: Just then, someone who seemed to have a right to interfere said,
8: Everything is over now. You'd better go home.
14: So they went. And then they waited on the pavement under the gas lamp, where ragged children had been standing all the evening to listen to the band. And their feet slipped about in the greasy mud till Mrs. Biddle came out and was driven away in a cab with the many things she hadn't sold and the few things she had bought, among others the carpet. The other stallholders left their things at school till Monday morning, but Mrs. Biddle was afraid someone would steal some of them, so she took them in a cab. The children, now too desperate to care for mud or appearances, hung on behind the cab till it reached Mrs. Biddle's house. When she and the carpet had gone in and the door was shut, Anthea said,
15: Don't let's burgle. I mean do daring and dashing rescue acts till we've given her a chance. Let's ring and ask to see her.
14: The others hated to do this, but at last they agreed, on condition that Anthea would not make any silly fuss about the burglary afterwards if it really had to come to that. So they knocked and rang, and a scared-looking parlour-maid opened the front door. While they were asking for Mrs. Biddle, they saw her. She was in the dining-room, and she had already pushed back the table and spread out the carpet to see how it looked on the floor.
18: I knew she didn't want it for her servant's bedroom,
14: Jane muttered. Anthea walked straight past the uncomfortable parlour-maid, and the others followed her. Mrs. Biddle had her back to them, and was smoothing down the carpet with the same boot that had trampled on the hand of Robert. So that they were all in the room, and Cyril, with great presence of mind, had shut the room door before she saw them.
6: Who is it, Jane?
14: She asked in a sour voice, and then, turning suddenly, she saw who it was. Once more her face grew violet, a deep, dark violet.
6: You wicked, daring little things,
14: she cried.
6: How dare you come here? At this time of night, too! Be off, or I'll send for the police!
15: Don't be angry,
14: said Anthea soothingly.
15: We only wanted to ask you to let us have the carpet. We have quite 12 shillings between us, and—
6: How dare you!
14: Cried Mrs. Biddle, and her voice shook with angriness.
18: You do look horrid,
14: said Jane suddenly. Mrs. Biddle actually stamped that booted foot of hers.
6: You rude, barefaced child,
14: she said. Anthea almost shook Jane, but Jane pushed forwards in spite of her.
18: It really is our nursery carpet,
14: she said.
18: You ask anyone if it isn't.
19: Let's wish ourselves home,
14: said Cyril in a whisper.
20: No, go,
14: Robert whispered back.
20: She'd be there too, and raving mad as likely as not. Horrid thing, I hate her.
15: I wish Mrs. Biddle was in an angelic good temper,
14: cried Anthea suddenly.
15: It's worth trying,
14: she said to herself. Mrs. Biddle's face grew from purple to violet, and from violet to mauve, and from mauve to pink. Then she smiled, quite a jolly smile.
6: Why, so I am,
14: she said.
6: What a funny idea. Why shouldn't I be in a good temper, my dears?
14: Once more the carpet had done its work, and not on Mrs. Biddle alone. The children felt suddenly good and happy.
19: You're a jolly good sort,
14: said Cyril.
19: I see that now. I'm sorry we vexed you at the bazaar today.
6: Not another word,
14: said the changed Mrs. Biddle.
6: Of course you may have the carpet, my dears, if you've taken such a fancy to it. No, no, I won't have more than the 10 shillings I paid.
15: It does seem hard to ask you for it after you bought it at the bazaar,
14: said Anthea.
15: But it really is our nursery carpet. It got to the bazaar by mistake with some other things.
6: Did it really now? How vexing,
14: said Mrs. Biddle kindly.
6: Well, my dears, I can very well give the extra 10 shillings. So you take your carpet, and we'll say no more about it. Have a piece of cake before you go. I'm so sorry I stepped on your hand, my boy. Is it all right now?
20: Yes, thank you,
14: said Robert.
20: I say, you are good.
6: Not at all,
14: said Mrs. Biddle heartily.
6: I'm delighted to be able to give any little pleasure to you dear children.
14: And she helped them to roll up the carpet, and the boys carried it away between them.
15: You are a dear,
14: said Anthea, and she and Mrs. Biddle kissed each other heartily.
19: Well,
14: said Cyril as they went along the street.
20: Yes,
14: said Robert.
20: And the odd part is that you feel just as if it was real. Her being so jolly, I mean, and not only the carpet making her nice.
15: Perhaps it is real,
14: said Anthea.
15: Only it was covered up with crossness and tiredness and things, and the carpet took them away.
18: I hope it'll keep them away,
14: said Jane.
18: She isn't ugly at all when she laughs.
14: The carpet has done many wonders in its day, but the case of Mrs. Biddle is, I think, the most wonderful. For from that day she was never anything like so disagreeable as she was before. And she sent a lovely silver teapot and a kind letter to Miss Peasmarsh when the pretty lady married the nice curate. Just after Easter it was, and they went to Italy for their honeymoon. End of chapter 4.
12: 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I'm your host, Bob Wall. I'm going to play some music here for the 5 o'clock hour, get us up to Democracy Now! At 6. Hope you're having a great afternoon. It's a beautiful day in the Bozeman area. Cooled off a little bit. Nice and bright and sunny. A little bit of a breeze. And I hope you're having a good one. I'm going to thank an underwriter here, and we'll hear today's episode of Human Capital before we get into some music. KGVM is grateful for the support of the Grey Dog Bar. 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
13: This is Human Capital, news and features of Montana government. I'm J.P. Pomnikowski. 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Workers in Glacier National Park and 11 other National Park Service sites across the West have voted to unionize, a move that comes after the Trump administration made drastic cuts to the Park Service last year. The National Treasury Employees Union Chapter 347 will include about 650 non-supervisor employees across the National Park Service's Intermountain region. Among the parks represented by the union are Glacier, Grand Canyon, and Grand Teton National Parks. Yellowstone National Park employees organized under the wing of a different union in 2023. Last year, the National Parks Conservation Association estimated that more than 4,000 National Park Service staff members had left their jobs since Trump took office as a result of early retirements and layoffs, and a months-long hiring freeze prevented key positions from being filled. Sarah Lundstrom, the National Parks Conservation Association's Glacier Program Manager, said last year that Glacier Park had seen its year-round staff, usually between 120 and 130 people, reduced by more than 25%. The cuts to the National Park Service have motivated organizing efforts across the country, including at Sequoia and Kings Canyon and Yosemite National Parks. The cuts to the National Park Service have motivated organizing efforts across the country, including at Sequoia and Kings Canyon and Yosemite National Parks. Perry Sasnett, a Park Service employee who has worked at Glacier for 8 seasons and is an interim union officer, said those efforts inspired employees in the National Park Service Intermountain region. Sasnett said, "People at the National Park Service are incredibly passionate about their jobs, and no one gets rich doing this. We come back year after year because we love these places and we want to protect these places. We believe that the job protections the union offers will help us do that." A single lightning bolt killed 8 bighorn sheep rams on an island in a Montana lake. All 8 were lying under the same ponderosa pine when the lightning bolt struck. Montana Fish, Wildlife, and Parks officials reached Wild Horse Island in Flathead Lake after receiving a report of dead bighorn sheep. Warden Captain Lee Anderson said the evidence was plain. The lightning had struck a large ponderosa pine and the group of sheep that had been bedded down around it. 6 bighorn rams lay within a 15-foot circle of the trunk. 2 more were found a short distance away, one of them about 30 yards out, probably having staggered off in shock before dying. Several of the sheep had burns on their hooves and legs. The bases of some of their horns were darkened. Pieces of bark had been blown as far as 75 feet away from the tree itself. The rams ranged in age from 3.5 to 8.5 years old. The group was a bachelor band, rams that run together outside of breeding season. Bighorns often congregate on high, rocky ground, which makes them vulnerable to lightning strikes. Lightning kills on groups of sheep are not unheard of in the Rockies, but 8 at once from a single lightning bolt is exceptional. What makes the lightning kill more than a freak weather story is what those 8 rams represented genetically. Wild Horse Island has produced some of the finest bighorn sheep on record. 3 of the top 5 Rocky Mountain bighorn rams ever scored by the Boone and Crockett Club came from that island. The largest, a 9-year-old ram that died of natural causes, scored 216 and 3/8 inches and broke the previous world record by nearly 7 inches. Its horns and skull weighed 48 pounds. The genetics of the bighorn sheep on Wild Horse Island are considered irreplaceable, and over the past 50 years, nearly 600 disease-free sheep from the island herd have been captured and transplanted in order to rebuild herds across Montana, Washington, and Oregon. This is J.P. 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
12: All right. God, pushed that stop button, I thought. This afternoon, I felt like maybe I would feature some singer-songwriters, and I'm going to start out with a gentleman called Martin Gilmore. He's from Denver. And tonight on Rummaging in the Stash at 7 o'clock, I'm actually going to play a concert of his that he did for the Folklore Society at the Labor Temple on July 8th. I'm going to follow that up with another Folklore Society concert at the Labor Temple on the 17th of July by a Minneapolis band called The Gated Community. So that'll be coming up here this evening. But I wanted to start off with a cut by Martin Gilmore from his newest album, Thea is a Blue Light. It's called Cincinnati's Going Home. It's a pretty great song. He had a great story

0: That was Jackson Emmer, Dinosaur Bones, from his album Battle Hymn of the Early Riser. For that, Lena Rich did the title cut off her album King Tide. Tyler John Kraling did Repeat Offenders from Songs for Leaving. Start out with Martin Gilmore and Cincinnati's Going Home, a post-Civil War song from his album Thea is a Light Blue. This is KGVM Bozeman, the audio mirror of the Gallatin Valley, 95.9 FM, KGVM.org online. I want to thank you for tuning in. Hope you're enjoying your afternoon and the music. I'm going to thank another of our underwriters and hear today's Climate Connections, and we'll keep going with some more singer-songwriter songs.
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2: I'm Dr. Anthony Lizowitz, and this is Climate Connections. Hundreds of feet deep in the ocean, light fades to black, and a vibrant ecosystem comes to life. This is the ocean's twilight zone, a cold, dark place that's home to strange jellyfish and glowing squids, as well as plankton and countless fish.
3: It's really an amazing assemblage of animals that have adapted to these low light and cold conditions.
2: Chris Dorsett of the nonprofit Ocean Conservancy says these animals help regulate the Earth's climate by transporting planet-warming carbon deep underwater. The ocean absorbs a lot of carbon dioxide from the atmosphere. Then tiny phytoplankton near the ocean's surface take up carbon as they photosynthesize and grow. Every night, creatures from the twilight zone swim to the surface to eat these phytoplankton and other creatures. Then they take that carbon back down to the deep, where much of it will remain. But Dorsett says the twilight zone is in trouble as companies grow more interested in deep-sea fishing and mining. So he says it's vital that countries enact policies to protect it.
3: This area very much needs to be protected before activities begin that could really impact it and impact those values for society.
2: Climate Connections is produced by the Yale Center for Environmental Communication. To learn more about climate change, visit climateconnections.org.
0: All right, going to keep going here with a cut from, I guess, a band called Ovando. I saw them live here at the Labor Temple several years ago, opening up for Martha Scanlon, and it was a duo. And I think Nate Hegge is the main motivating force, and they were in Missoula at that time. I think he's moved, but just released an album this year called Snow Eater, and his previous EP had a song on it about Dupuyer, the tiny town that I grew up in northern Montana. And I think a lot of this new album, Snow Eater, is about living up in Shoto for the winter. And so I'm going to play the leading cut off of that album, Snow Eater, called Good Morning America. Then one by local Lena Marie Schiffer. You might know her as Lainey Lou, but she put out an album called The House of Sky this year. I'm going to play another mountain from that. And then from the Paradise Valley, Quenby has put out an album late last year, just self-titled. I'm going to play Absorca off that. Finish up with Bozeman's own Peter King and Heart Full of Pain from his 2024 album Outlaw Blood. We'll kick it off with Ovando here, though, with Good Morning America.

0: That was Peter King from his solo album Outlaw Blood with Heart Full of Pain. Before that, Quenby did Absaroka, or Absorki, however you pronounce it. Lena Marie Schiffer did Another Mountain. It started out with Ovando and Good Morning America. Interesting take on that song. This is KGVM Bozeman, Gallatin Valley Community Radio. We're at 95.9 on your FM dial and KGVM.org on the internet. I want to thank you for tuning in this afternoon. And I want to thank another of our underwriters for helping support our programming. Then we'll hear today's labor history in two. KGVM thanks Pine Creek Lodge for their support. Pine Creek Lodge in the Paradise Valley is a unique live music venue featuring shows under the stars and among the pines. Pine Creek's back window features food truck style dining options, and they sell domestic and local beers and wines. The following shows are coming up at Pine Creek: Holland Dotson and Jonathan Cole on Wednesday, July 22nd. Anders Osborne and Jackie Green with Floribel on Thursday, the 23rd. The Clay Street Unit with The Takes on Friday, the 24th. Steve Earle with Ismay on Saturday, the 25th. Blue Oyster Cult with Danny B on Sunday, the 26th. The Travelin' McCorries on Wednesday, July 29th. Nick Shoulders with Riddy Armin on Thursday, July 30th. Future Birds with Deloitte Elzey, two nights, Friday, July 31st and Saturday, August 1st. James McMurtry with Betty Sue on Sunday, August 2nd. And many more. You can find more information, schedules, and tickets at PineCreekLodgeMontana.com. They hope to see you soon for some music between the pines.
1: I'm Rick Smith, and this is Labor History in Two.
2: On this day in labor history, the year was 1877. That was the day some of the worst violence of the Great Railroad Strike erupted in Pittsburgh. The strike started days earlier. It's contested as to whether it began in Martinsburg, West Virginia, or Baltimore, Maryland. The strike spread rapidly along the Baltimore and Ohio Railroad to New York State, Pennsylvania, and throughout the Midwest. At its height, the Great Railroad Strike involved well over 100,000 workers. The strike began on the Pennsylvania Railroad on the 19th. Management repeatedly tried to move trains through the yards and was confronted by angry strikers. Pennsylvania guardsmen were called out. The strikers presented the railroad with their demands. They wanted an end to double-engine trains that required fewer workers, wages reinstated, reinstatement for their fired co-workers, and an end to pay grades. Local militia sided with the strikers and refused to show for duty. When thousands of strikers gathered at the depot, the Pennsylvania National Guard moved unsuccessfully to disperse them. Then they fired on the strikers, killing 20 and wounding 29. The strikers were infuriated by the deadly aggression and drove guardsmen into a nearby railroad roundhouse. Word spread quickly throughout the city of the massacre, launching a virtual general strike. Workers began seizing arms wherever they could find them. They set fires to dozens of railroad buildings, burned down the Union Depot, destroyed over 100 locomotives, and more than 1,000 freight and passenger cars. The next day, guardsmen shot their way out of the roundhouse, killing 20 more as they were chased from the city. A total of 3,000 federal troops would be necessary to quell strikers' fury by month's end. Labor History in Two, brought to you by the Illinois Labor History Society and the Rick Smith Show. For more information, go to laborhistoryin2.com.
0: All right. This last set, I'm going to start out with Matt Wallen and his Nervous Breakdown. I've seen him play this song, I think, solo as well, but it's the title cut from his album Puppet Strings. Then I'll play one by Martha Scanlon from her album The Shapes of Things Gone Missing, The Shapes of Things to Come. August is a Gate. And finish up with Ilo Kirai from Aaron Parrott from his album Left of the Mason-Dixon Line. He's got a great version of it on Stumble Lost Wages that he does with Ivan Rosenberg. I'm going to play this earlier version of it for you tonight.

0: This is Aaron Parrott, Lo Kirai. Before that, Martha Scanlon did August is a Gate, and Matt Wallen and his Nervous Breakdown did Puppet Strings. Thanks for tuning in to KGVM Bozeman this afternoon. Hope you're enjoying it. Hope you enjoyed the music. We've got Democracy Now! Coming up next, so keep it locked right here. Have a great evening, everyone. You are tuned to KGVM Bozeman. 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
1: The ICC and its friends are waging a war against our country, not with bullets or missiles, but with statutes, compacts, and the force of so-called international law.
0: The Trump administration's announced new plans for the United States to systematically disable the International Criminal Court brick by brick. We'll speak with longtime war crimes prosecutor Reed Brody about the new attack, as well as the possibility of Israeli Prime Minister Benjamin Netanyahu being arrested in New York for alleged war crimes in Gaza if he comes to the United Nations. New York Mayor Mamdani says he's weighing his options. Then we look at the World Cup with former soccer player Jules Boycott, author of Red Card, the 2026 World Cup, Sports Washing, and the FIFA Greed Machine. Finally, a movement's growing targeting Flock, the automatic license plate reader company. Critics accuse Flock of building a nationwide mass surveillance system.
2: They can create a record of every place you've traveled for as long as they keep the data. And this can include really sensitive places, like political meetings you've gone to, doctor's offices, religious institutions, even where you sleep at night.
0: All that and more coming up. Welcome to Democracy Now!, democracynow.org, The War and Peace Report. I'm Amy Goodman. In Yemen, Houthi leaders have declared a naval blockade against Saudi Arabia, opening a new front in the conflict embroiling the Middle East. The announcement sent shockwaves through global energy markets that were already rattled from renewed U.S. attacks on Iran and the closure of the Strait of Hormuz. Experts warn a closure of the Bab al-Mandeb Strait near Houthi-controlled territory at the mouth of the Red Sea could halt Saudi oil exports to Asia while slashing global oil supply by some 7%.